0: I'm joined on this show by two enlightening and delightful science broadcasters in Sydney, Australia. It's Katie Silver. Welcome back.
1: Thanks, Marnie. Thanks for having me.
0: And in Helsinki, Finland, we've got Tristan Artone. Welcome, welcome.
2: Ande, ande, babo, and moika.
0: This is the show that takes a story from recent headlines. And what we do is we set it free in the collective universe of our knowledge, by which I mean we all take turns saying, you know what that reminds me of, as we share tales of related science. We often add in an expert scientist, some questions, some comments from our listeners, and much like reading a good book, we get lost in the adventures along the way. And talking of books, let's take a listen to this week's starting story.
3: Have you ever returned a book a little bit late to a library?
4: New South Wales Library has had a book returned that was borrowed 150 years ago.
5: A gentleman approached me with this lovely old book in his hands. The story was that he found it in a tea chest amongst other books.
3: The cloth-bound volume did have some water damage, but is in otherwise good condition.
6: Better late than never.
0: This week, we're inspired by the story of an Australian library that finally had a book returned 150 years overdue after it was found behind a fireplace. So the book, Antiquities of Athens, was borrowed from the local library in Kiama. Sometime in the mid-1870s, a guy called John Simmons thinks that maybe the person who forgot to return it was his great-grandfather.
1: Wow.
0: And it's got all these brilliant details. The inside cover specifies you can't borrow it if you're intoxicated, and that returning it late would result in a fine of 3 pence a week, which would be £97 by the time the book was returned, which doesn't sound like a lot, but that's about £15,000 in inflation money. Luckily for the Simmons family, the library waived the late fee. The moral of that is if you're going to return a library book late, return it 150 years late, and then you don't get to pay the fine.
1: Very smart.
0: Yeah. Katie, where would you like to take us from a long overdue library book?
1: Okay, well, from a book that was found behind a fireplace, how about a meteorite that was found in a drawer?
0: Love it. Tell me more.
1: Okay, well, if you think 150 years is long, try this. An asteroid hit Mars, and about 11 million years later, a meteorite was found in a drawer in a university in Indiana, and no one's really sure how it got there.
0: Okay, lots of questions on this one. First, can you give us a recap, the difference between an asteroid and a meteorite?
1: So an asteroid is a large rocky body that orbits the sun out in space. It's mostly in the belt between Mars and Jupiter. Now, sometimes they collide with each other or even whole planets. And if debris from that collision makes it all the way to the Earth's surface, what lands on the ground is a meteorite. And they contain clues to the history of the solar system. And one article, for example, described them as time capsules of the universe that were delivered straight from space.
0: Okay, so there's a lot to learn from them. Tell me about this one that was found in a drawer.
1: Yes, so scientists found this meteorite in 1931 in a drawer in Purdue University, and they called it the Lafayette meteorite, which is the city where Purdue is in Indiana. And it's a chunk of Mars from when the planet got hit by an asteroid 11 million years ago, sending several chunks flying through space and leaving this one to eventually crash land on Earth. And remarkably, it's one of the few meteorites that can be traced directly to Mars. In fact, it shows evidence that there was liquid water on Mars about 750 million years ago.
0: Okay, so Mars is famously a desert of red dust. So that must have been an exciting find. I mean, how did they work all of this out?
1: So early investigations found the meteorite contained certain minerals that could only have formed from exposure to water when it was still on Mars. But exactly when that was, there were lots of questions over. So now scientists from Purdue and others have managed to age the minerals found on the meteorite and found they were 742 million years old, meaning that we now know that there was water on Mars at that point. Now, here's a tricky bit. They had to prove that date hadn't been scrambled by everything else that this rock went through afterwards, because if you remember, it got pretty violently knocked off Mars. It then spent 11 million years drifting through space. It burned through Earth's atmosphere after that on its way to Purdue University. And any one of these events could have disrupted the clock on the minerals. But the team managed to prove that none of these things had disturbed the reading. And so that 742 million year date holds up.
0: So we know that there was water on Mars 742 million years ago. Do we know how much? Are we talking oceans here?
1: Well, not quite. They don't think there was that much liquid water on Mars at the time, but instead they think this water came from underground ice or permafrost that melted because of volcanic activity happening below the surface.
2: You know, Katie, water on Mars is cool and all, but I'm concerned with the smaller questions. How'd the meteor get in the drawer?
1: It's a really good question, and it's a bit of a mystery, but of course scientists love a mystery, so they have tried to investigate it. Now, one scientist found a fungus molecule on it that's associated with agriculture, particularly corn and wheat. So they researched this fungus's history in the county and found that there was outbreaks of it in 1919 and 1927, which also coincided with when there were meteorite or fireball sightings in the area. So that gives an idea of when it might have hit Earth. It's also very well preserved, which means that it must have been recovered relatively quickly after it landed. But as to who found it and put it in that drawer, well, that's still a mystery.
0: Thank you, Katie. I love a mystery. Also, I love that the mystery has gone via looking at fungus history. Tristan, you are up next. What have you got for us?
2: Well, when returning a 150-year overdue library book, you might say better late than never, but I want to talk about something where the opposite might be the case, an overdue massive earthquake that scientists are calling the big one.
0: Okay, yes, I think never is definitely better. I don't know, maybe scientists will say I'm wrong. Where exactly is the overdue massive earthquake due?
2: Well, I'm talking about California in the United States, so anyone who lives or has lived there will know that California is no stranger to earthquakes. And that's because the state lies directly on numerous fault lines where two of Earth's tectonic plates meet. So that's the Pacific Plate and the North American Plate. And then fault lines are where those plates meet and slide past each other, which creates a lot of stress. And the stress is just the amount of force over a certain area. So in the case of California, it's this sort of like sideways pushing force that's created when these two massive slabs of the Earth's crust grind past each other horizontally. And this causes a buildup of friction until it can't stand it, kind of like a tightly wound spring. So when that happens, the plate either slips or breaks, what's called a rupture, and all that buildup force is released. And that's what causes earthquakes.
0: Okay, so they do get a lot of earthquakes there, right? So how do we know they're overdue for a particularly big one?
2: Yeah, well, recent research by geologists at the University of Hawaii in Honolulu used computer simulations of the last 1,000 years of large earthquake activity to show that the southern part of the San Andreas Fault and the northern part of the San Jacinto Fault are under more stress than they've ever been in the last 1,000 years. The San Andreas Fault spans most of the length of California, while its sister fault, the San Jacinto Fault, runs parallel to San Andreas and runs all the way to Mexico. So the southern part of the San Andreas Fault line hasn't ruptured since 1690, and earthquakes there occur on average about every 180 years, so it's been seismically overdue for about 2 centuries. And then meanwhile, the northern part of the San Jacinto Fault line also hasn't ruptured since 1812. So basically, that's a lot of stress building up over a lot of time.
0: Okay, and if, or rather when, this overdue earthquake does happen, how bad could it be?
2: Well, scientists are warning that it could be not just a big earthquake, but a megaquake, which is a quake with magnitude 8 or higher. The magnitude of an earthquake is a number that characterizes the size of an earthquake based on the size of the vibrations of the ground. And for context, the recent earthquakes in Venezuela and Indonesia both had magnitudes of somewhere over 7. And an increase in magnitude from 7 to 8 means like 32 times more energy is released. So the researchers in Hawaii found that both San Andreas and San Jacinto faults are now carrying more pent-up stress than at any other point in the past millennium. And it's a state that they're calling critically loaded. So the two fault systems being loaded to similar pressure makes them more likely to influence one another.
0: Okay, so an earthquake along one could cause another one along the other.
2: Exactly. The researchers singled out a junction called Cajon Pass, which is where the two fault lines meet. These kinds of junctions act as like gates that decide whether a rupture jumps from one fault line to another. So if the gates close, it's a barrier that stops earthquakes from rippling along the entire fault line. But when it's open, an earthquake could affect both of those fault lines. And the researchers say that their model suggests that what opens that gate is if the two fault lines are similarly loaded with stress, and they are. So taken together, an overdue major earthquake, fault lines under record high stress levels, and fault systems networked together could produce a megaquake that just ripples across almost the entire state.
1: Tristan, that sounds terrifying. At least I guess some small relief is that we know it's coming. So what are scientists doing to prepare?
2: Well, if you live in California, you probably know that there are a lot of systems in place should the big one strike. So the entire west coast of the United States has access to something called Shake Alert, and that system utilizes nearly 1,700 seismic sensors across the west coast. When the system is activated, it can trigger warnings that are sent to your phone and trigger safeguard systems that slow down public transit to prevent derailments. It can also close water and gas utility valves and activate backup generators. So while the concern is real, the preparations are real also.
0: Thank you, Tristan. It's probably worth also saying that if you do find yourself experiencing an earthquake, the advice is to drop cover and hold on. So drop your hands and knees so that you don't fall over. Cover yourself with whatever shelter you can find, like a sturdy table, and then hold on to that shelter until the shaking stops. I mean, I say that like I've experienced one, which I never have. So I bet loads of our listeners have top earthquake tips. So do email those in to the rest of us. The email is unexpected@bbc.co.uk. Still to come on the show, the Library for Digital Life.
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8: 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So once it's cooked into the cake, you can't just back it out.
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0: 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After a borrowed library book was found and returned to an Australian library 150 years late, we're exploring the science of rediscovered things, overdue things, and more. Now, libraries are most known as the places to take out books, but many of them also contain archives, keeping and maintaining all kinds of documents and records from our history. In a digital world, how do we store something that's not physical? And how do we protect it from everything the world might throw at it? That's where the Arctic World Archive comes in, a huge digital archive full of data on a remote Norwegian island and home to the GitHub Code Vault. Here to tell us more about the science of preserving digital things for the future is Martin Woodward, Vice President of Developer Relations at GitHub. Welcome to Unexpected Elements.
10: Thank you for having me.
0: So what is a GitHub Code Vault? I mean, and is it genuinely on this remote island?
10: In IT, we store source code for all the software that you all use every day. And we store that most commonly nowadays in an application called Git, which is unfortunately named for the UK listeners, but it's just what it's called. So when you're storing source code, you're building it, you have a copy of your source code locally with all the history. And you commonly share it with a site like GitHub to share that with the world.
0: And when you say source code, so for someone who's not looking at code on a daily basis, I mean, what kind of things am I doing that are based on code?
10: everything you touch, everything that's on a computer, from your phone to your operating system to the website you visit, is created using code. And that code is made up of source code. That's the instructions that humans originally, now increasingly humans with AI, write to be able to turn that instructions that the computer uses.
0: Okay, so there's the backup copy of the instructions. And then there's the super duper backup.
10: Yeah, exactly. So we use what's called a locks philosophy. So lots of copies keep stuff safe, you know. You have a copy on your machine, you share it with us. Now GitHub has a copy, but we thought, well, that's not good enough. You know, we need to do better than this. So we have lots of archives everywhere. And then we worked with a set of experts on how can we archive the world's open source software. How can we take snapshots of that and put it somewhere safe? So we have a copy of like the most popular open source software. We have that in the Bodleian Library, in Alexandra Biblioteca, in Stanford Library, in like a pretty box. Because it turns out humanity values pretty things, so that in 100, 1,000 years' time, somebody would see that and think, oh, this must have value. What is it? With the Arctic Code Vault, what we did was we took all of the open source software in the world that's on GitHub, and we put it onto essentially film, and then we buried it in a coal mine, in an abandoned coal mine in Svalbard, which is sort of round the corner from where the Arctic Sea Vault is and things like that. And again, buried it in a pretty, essentially a large storage container that looks nice, along with instructions of how to take the information off these films and convert it back into readable, you know, computer instructions. And then a whole tech tree, which explains this is what source code is. This is what a compiler is. Because again, we have to assume if somebody comes along in 1,000 years time, they might have forgotten what this is all about. So we need to kind of explain that too.
0: I love that you've put the instructions on what to do with the instructions in the same place. This is good forward thinking. What language is it in?
10: Is lots of different programming languages, and then those programming languages as well contain, you know, instructions in lots of different languages. And then the actual instructions for rebuilding it, we've done in sort of 5 different languages, you know, in Chinese, English, and a few other different languages as well, just to make sure that there's kind of a Rosetta Stone of how to reassemble the world source code is also included in this. And the medium we picked, this film, was very deliberately picked because it has a long archive life, over 1,000 years, we hope, but it's also easy to read. It's essentially, you know, QR codes that you see all around. It's essentially lots of QR codes on a film. So if you bring it up and look at it, you can see these are QR codes. And so you get a hint as to how to read it. You know, like if you archive things on DVD-ROMs or magnetic tapes, you need very specialized equipment and you need quite a high technology standard to be able to decode that information. This is a much more deliberately kind of high-tech while being also low-tech and easy to decompile.
0: Okay, Katie.
1: Why do we need old code? Like if this is found in 10 or 20 or 50 years from now, is it almost like just finding like the code equivalent of like a Nokia 3510? And is this not going to be obsolete as AI and everything replaces it and we get more advanced code?
10: Code changes rapidly. We're currently seeing around 1,500 changes per second to the code stored on GitHub, like right now. However, we took the archive on the 2nd of February 2020, which turned out to be a remarkably interesting date to take a snapshot of the world source code. Because not only was it just literally just prior to the sort of the COVID pandemic, it was also taken just before AI came in and helped us write code. So every line of code in the archive is actually handwritten code by a human. And that's in the last 6 years, how we write code has changed dramatically.
0: Tristan.
2: You said that it's capturing everything that's on GitHub right now, or are you making archival decisions as to sort of what characteristics you're looking for in code, or is just a grab of everything?
10: On the 2nd of February 2020, we took a grab of everything that was public. So everything that was open source. We also gave people the ability to opt out. So some people would have said they didn't want their code included, you know, and we gave them that ability. But to be honest, not many people took up that opportunity. People were pretty excited about their code living in a vault in the Arctic sort of thing. But we didn't make any editorial decisions for the Arctic Code Vault. It was everything.
2: I didn't know this. That means even some of my code is in there, which is like kind of cool.
10: Oh, wow. Sweet.
2: Like, yeah. And is there a particular like code that's incredibly old that you've got in there that you're really interested in when you see, or just a particular programming that you're like really excited that's been preserved?
10: Well, I mean, we have preserved the Linux operating system, the Android operating system. Those things are preserved. There is a copy of the source code that was used for the lunar lander in the Apollo mission. That was on GitHub. That's included. The source code that was used to power the JPL, the Mars helicopter, things like that are all done in open source and they're all included. So I think what's also fascinating about that, the Arctic archive, because it is so big, is it includes all the kind of unimportant stuff that regular people are doing that, again, future archivists and future historians can make judgment calls on and go see, oh, what was this person doing? What was interesting to everybody else? And so we don't have to predict what will be interesting to historians of the future either.
0: Well, Martin Woodward, thank you so much for coming onto the show and sharing the secrets of the Code Vault.
10: Thank you. Goodbye.
0: So an overdue library book took us via a watery meteorite lost in a drawer and an overdue earthquake in California to a mine in Norway that's a digital vault. Still to come on the show, penguin vaccinators eclipse etiquette, and if you're smelling something really stinky, can you convert that into units of smell? That's coming up shortly.
11: There's a new gold rush underway, and this time it's about computing power. All across Appalachia and the Mid-South, developers are proposing and building major data centers. Some are touting the economic benefits, while others are packing local meetings to push back. I'm Ryan Van Velzer, managing editor of the Appalachia Mid-South Newsroom. You can follow along on the radio and online in August as reporters from our 7 stations in West Virginia, Tennessee, and Kentucky explore how data centers impact our electricity grid, our environment, and our communities.
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0: Coming up after the news. As bird flu comes to Australia and New Zealand, we hear about the penguin vaccinators fighting back. Also, if you can measure sound in decibels, what are the units that help you quantify the gentle waft of a rose or the intense stink of a durian fruit? That, plus the dying art of reading a book and what it does to your brain. Coming up shortly on Unexpected Elements.
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13: BBC News with Chris Barrow. Iran has vowed to defy new US sanctions expected on Monday. President Masoud Pezeshkian said the nation would stand firm, while the Foreign Minister Abbas Araghchi dismissed the threatened measures as a sign of Washington's desperation. On Sunday, Iran's currency, the rial, hit a record low against the dollar. A number of children are reported to have been killed in the latest Ukrainian drone attack on Western Russia. Warehouses have also been set ablaze on the day Kyiv marks the 35th anniversary of its independence from Moscow. The president of UEFA has ruled himself out as a candidate to replace the head of football's world governing body. Alexander Seferin has been one of the leaders of the revolt against the FIFA president, Gianni Infantino, and his proposed part sale of its competitions. More than 90,000 people have been told to evacuate their homes in the US state of Nevada due to a fast-moving wildfire. Officials say the Hawk Blaze near the city of Reno has burnt more than 50 square kilometres of land. Colombia's president has praised the work of firefighters who've managed to control a wildfire threatening a gas pipeline. Abelardo de la Esperella said their swift and valiant action had prevented an even greater emergency. State media in Syria say officials from Damascus have met Israeli intelligence officers in talks brokered by the United States. The meeting follows two strikes by Israel on targets in Syria over the past week. Rescue operations are continuing in the Guinean capital Conakry, where 30 people died when a mountain of waste collapsed. Witnesses say the landfill buried an apartment building along with informal dwellings. The authorities in China have launched an investigation into reports of formaldehyde being used to preserve the freshness of cabbages. Officials confirmed that they'd verified footage showing individuals dipping cabbages into a solution. BBC News.
0: This is Unexpected Elements from the BBC World Service, the science show inspired by the news. I'm Marnie Chesterton in Cardiff in Wales, and I'm joined by...
1: Katie Silver in Sydney, Australia.
0: And...
2: Tristan Autone in Helsinki, Finland.
0: So the three of us read a lot of news and journal papers, and this is the bit of the show where our lovely panellists bring a story from their part of the world, something that's gone under the radar of global news, and we share it with our World Service audiences. Spread the love, or at least the knowledge. And as ever, if you can link it to this week's theme, you may receive some definitely useful in real life bonus points. So, Katie, you are up. Can you link the theme, which is a library book that was returned 150 years late, and your story?
1: I think ever so slightly. So, both Australian, both famous tourist sites in Australia, and maybe also, sadly, scientists have gotten a little bit late to these penguins as well.
0: Ooh, you're teasing me with penguins. Okay.
1: How's that for a hint?
0: Points for anything that involves penguins, frankly. Tell me more.
1: So the government in Australia says that it's going to be vaccinating animals en masse against the H5N1 bird flu virus that's ripping around the world, with risks, of course, to ecological devastation. And one of the species they're targeting is quite cute. As I say, it's these fairy penguins.
0: I've never heard of fairy penguins. Tristan, are they on your radar?
2: They are not, but they will be from here on out.
1: I'm pleased to bring them to you. They're absolutely adorable. So, you know, look them up on images in your free time. And basically, there's a colony of 40,000 of these tiny little fairy penguins on Phillip Island in Victoria, not far from Melbourne. It's the largest colony of the species in the world. And these are the world's smallest penguins. It's also a massive tourism draw card. The penguins parade each night. Now, because they live in such close proximity, they're considered one of the most at-risk groups if bird flu was to spread between them. And so the government has said that they're going to be a top priority species to vaccinate.
2: How exactly do you go about vaccinating wild, tiny penguins? I'm guessing you just don't, like, chase them around.
1: Well, you'd have to be pretty quick, Tristan. So you have to do it very carefully and at night. And the tricky part is that these vaccines need two doses. So they come ashore each evening and then officials corral them into an area where they get their first dose. They get microchipped and then they're released back to their burrows. And then that's, as I say, the tricky bit is that you have to catch them again. It's a huge undertaking and they're trying to vaccinate about 5,000 of them. They're also deliberately keeping staff numbers on the ground relatively low to try and reduce the biosecurity risk to the birds and as well the humans that are handling them.
0: Okay, so that could take a while with 5,000 penguins to vaccinate and only a small number of people able to vaccinate them. And am I right in thinking that there's been the first reported death of a penguin in Australia from bird flu?
1: Yes, of one of these penguins. And that's the worry. So last weekend, just days before the rollout was due to begin, a little penguin on Phillip Island was confirmed to have died from the virus. And it was found in a different part of the island to the parade site. So there is hopes that it hasn't spread quite as much as it may have, but it has still raised alarm because there was modelling that was done back in May last year that warned that vaccinating a colony against the virus, if it's the virus has already been detected, it would likely be too late. Now, the concern is that significant deaths could happen before enough of the population is protected. And officials say they're aware of that risk, but that the advice is to basically just keep moving as fast and safely as possible regardless. And, yeah, it may well accelerate the plan.
0: Okay, so what happens now?
1: Well, this is part of an Australian government-wide rollout that's happening in different states and territories across Australia. And basically, the various states have been told to identify the priority species for vaccination. And interestingly, it's not just birds. So one ecologist that I spoke with and interviewed about this said that priority species might be things like orange-bellied parrots, regent honeyeaters, herald petrels, but also things like Australian sea lions, Tasmanian devils and eastern quolls, which was the expert that I spoke with. He was particularly concerned about eastern quolls, his area.
0: What's a quoll?
1: A carnivorous marsupial, about a couple of hand sizes.
0: Oh, they're cute.
1: It is very cute. One of six extant species of quolls, endemic to Australia, occur on the island of Tasmania, and they were considered extinct on the mainland after 1963. So just a little Australian animal for you, Marnie. The reason these animals that I mentioned are particularly vulnerable is because they have small declining populations. They don't have a great deal of genetic diversity in order to have much immunity. There's relatively concentrated breeding. And so that means that if there's an outbreak, it could disproportionately spread and have very big impacts across the entire population. So in general, the government said that they're going to try to start rolling out these vaccines to animals in captivity as they're easier to vaccinate and potentially as well more at risk or more endangered. But the ecologist I spoke with was really quite seriously worried about what this would mean for biodiversity and wildlife losses. And as I say, vaccinations being treated as a useful tool, but not really a silver bullet. So this is one measure, but it's likely going to be a very long, hard fight.
0: I see. I mean, I can see vaccinating Tasmanian devils in captivity being an easy one. I don't know how you'd find them in the wild. Well, thank you, Katie. I guess best of luck to the penguin vaccinators, right? I mean, that's a job title to brag about at parties. But more seriously, I mean, having watched the devastation from H5N1 in my bit of the world, I do hope that vaccination can make a difference. We've come to that part of the show where we rifle through our inbox to find out what you have had to say about past shows. So, as I bragged, I was off last week looking at the total solar eclipse that swept through Europe. And whilst I was doing that, Alex Lathbridge took over and did a show based on it. Well, listener Michael from Minnesota in the US took umbrage at something Alex said. Tristan, do you want to read out his message?
2: Sure. So Michael said, in the first few minutes of the show, Alex said, as crowds watched on, hopefully with their special protective eclipse glasses firmly in place, No. Total solar eclipse viewers must remove protective eclipse glasses during totality. Otherwise, the viewer will completely miss the eclipse. The corona is only visible during the few minutes of totality. The magnificent solar corona is the main point of viewing a total eclipse of the sun. Eclipse glasses completely block the solar corona. All caps.
0: Lots of caps. Thank you, Michael. Let's set the record straight for anyone who wants to watch the next one. Yes, you should never look directly at the surface of the sun, and eclipse glasses are absolutely necessary if you're trying to look at that bit where the moon is partially covering the sun. But yes, during the brief moments of totality, when the moon's completely covered the sun, you can look directly without the glasses and catch a glimpse of the corona. So that's the outermost layer of the sun, which is millions of degrees hotter than the surface. Just as important as what's going on the sun, you kind of need to take the glasses off just to see everyone else and to notice that it's dark, because it will just be completely dark if you've got your glasses on. So absolutely. Take them off during the totality. Now, how much totality time you get will depend on where in the world you are. So it's best to check so that you don't get caught out at the end. The advice from NASA is you'll know it's safe to look when you can no longer see any part of the sun through either eclipse glasses or a solar viewer. And as soon as you can see even a little bit of bright sun reappear after totality, stick your glasses back on. I hope that helps anyone looking to see the next total eclipse on the 2nd of August 2027. Katie, Tristan, have either of you seen a total eclipse?
1: I haven't. I'd love to. Tristan?
2: I have. I went with my dad, and y'all actually had him send in an audio postcard of his experience, actually, a couple of years back. So that was when it went through Texas. And, like, I'll admit, I thought, like, a solar eclipse was cool, but didn't think it was actually, like, as kind of life-changing until I went and saw it. So it sounds like similar to you, Marty, of just really being in awe. I was like, oh, this could.

0: Call me up. I'm ready to go.
1: Now, to my absolute joy, the postman has just dropped off a load of actual physical post, and we're going to go through these, but let's start with a couple for now. A few weeks ago, we explored the fantastical world of Alice in Wonderland, and David from Slough in England has sent in a lovely wooden postcard. A Cheshire Cat, we're all mad here. And it says, the recent programme on Alice and her adventures was music to my ears. Well done. Always enjoy your shows. Must go or I'll be late. White Rabbit, a.k.a. David. Thank you. Good Alice in Wonderland reference. We also received a card from John in this fair city, Cardiff. John said, I thought you and the team might enjoy these unexpected elements. And it is a card of the periodic table. And on the front, it says this.
2: Tabl cyfnodol yr elfennau. That's periodic table of elements in Cymraeg or Welsh.
1: Thank you to Lois for the translation. And beneath that, we have all the elements with their Welsh spelling. Love it. Just, I'm so excited when we get physical posts. I'm just like a kid at Christmas. Katie, do you still send postcards?
3: I haven't sent one in quite a while, but this is inspiring me to get back into them.
1: I buy them and then I'll never get around to actually posting them.
0: I have the same problem. It's like a stack of postcards, which will one day, I hope, become like a wall of like places yes. I've visited.
1: Yes, exactly.
0: And was wanted to share the experience, but never got around to doing it.
1: Thank you to everyone who's written in. And just a reminder that if you want to get in touch, we are available on unexpected@bbc.co.uk or the WhatsApp number is +44 330 678 3080. You can use that to send us a WhatsApp or a voice note. And if you want to contribute to our mega pile of postcards, you can send those to Unexpected Elements, BBC World Service, Cardiff CF10 4GA. Still to come on the show, what are the units of smell and what is not reading doing to your brain? That's coming up after this.
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1: Our inbox is always open to your thoughts, feelings and memories, but it's also the place for your questions. Questions that you'd rather put to an expert, not AI. In fact, I'd like you to think of us as the carrier pigeon of internet searches. Welcome to Ask the Unexpected. Yes, it's slow, but it's steady. You send in a question. Each week we might pick it out, and then we handpick a scientist with the expertise to answer it. This question comes from listener David, who asks, how do you measure the strength of a smell or touch or a taste? Sound can be measured in decibels, sight with an optician's vision chart. Good question. Are there units of smell or touch or taste? Well, over to Professor of Sensory and Consumer Science at Nottingham University, Rebecca Ford.
5: Well, it's a great question, David. And the senses like smell, taste and touch, we can measure the physical stimulus. So, for example, the concentration of an odour in the air can be measured in parts per million. The amount of salt in water can be measured in grams per litre. Or the force or pressure applied to the skin can be measured in newtons or pascals. But that doesn't actually tell us how strong it feels to a human. So psychophysics is the branch of science that fills that gap. And psychophysics studies how, for example, the concentration of salt in water becomes a sensation that is perceived by the taste receptors on the tongue. So we might measure thresholds, for example, the lowest concentration that a person could notice that something tastes salty, or the overall intensity.

0: intensity. So how salty is this on a scale? So from maybe not detectable at all to strongest imaginable sensation. That last part, sort of measuring intensity on a scale, might sound a bit subjective, but if it's done really carefully and across many people where they're trained on how to use the scale, it does actually become a scientific measurement of perception. And that also applies to sound and vision, because decibels is actually the physical intensity of the sound, but loudness would be the perceived strength, so the human judgment of that physical intensity. And in the same way, the optician's chart measures visual acuity, but not the overall sort of our perceived strength of that sight.
1: Thank you, Professor Rebecca Ford. That was a very cool answer. So psychophysics, have either of you come across psychophysics?
2: I didn't know the term, but I know that, for example, you measure distance as being further if you're wearing a heavy backpack. When I did psych at uni, that was something that, you know, you might say that's 100 metres, you put on a big backpack and all of a sudden you think it's 300 metres because you're relating it to how much effort it would be exerted to kind of get there. So I kind of think that's a type of psychophysics.
1: That's fascinating. So how physical stimuli get translated into human perception is a whole area. And relative to what you said, Katie, there is this really interesting thing called Fechner's Law, which suggests that our perception of changes in a stimulus is often proportional to a stimulus rather than an absolute. So you'll notice adding one candle to a dark room, but adding one candle to a brightly lit room may not be as noticeable. So things with really strong taste and smell, often quite divisive, right? So durian, coriander for taste. I know some people hate that. Marmite or Vegemite. Katie, where are you on Vegemite?
2: I'm in the pro camp. Love it.
1: I want to know if there's something you absolutely love or hate the smell of that other people don't really get.
3: This is kind of weird, but I have like a hard time with the way that people smell sometimes. Like not like a hygiene thing, not like a body odor thing. I think my cousin seems to have had a similar experience when she was pregnant. Like she wanted her husband to stay away from her because she could smell his face. So I don't know if it's like a genetic thing or something.
2: It might be an evolutionary mechanism.
1: There is a face cream, quite a nice face cream, that I think smells of urine. And a while back, I was in Switzerland interviewing, he was called the Indiana Jones of smell. And he's this guy that goes out into strange lands to sniff out new chemicals that you can put into perfumes. And he wafted this bottle under my nose and said, "Can you smell this?" And I said, "No." And he went, "Ah, you are anosmic. So one of my receptors doesn't work." So it's kind of like if smell were a rainbow, maybe I'm just missing light blue, but all the other colours are there. And I always wonder whether that face cream that I won't name, I wonder if there's a note in there that I can't grasp that would make it smell totally different if I could.
3: You mentioned coriander, though. It was a woman I met recently who said that coriander tasted soapy to her. I actually almost sent this to you guys for a question because I got really fascinated by it, but I guess it's an actual genetic thing.
2: With coriander, it comes down to a single nucleotide polymorphism, or an SNP, which is a specific part of your DNA. And almost if that's switched on or off determines whether or not you like coriander or whether or not it smells or tastes to you like soap or detergent. So clearly she had that.
1: So before we go, because we are near the end of the program, I should just squeeze in a personal pick. This is a chance to share a story that I've been chewing over that fits in with our original theme. And I should remind you that theme is the return of a long lost book. And I reckon for a show themed around that, there hasn't been nearly enough book chat. Let me rectify that. Can I share that I have a problem with books? More specifically with reading, which used to be something that I'd do in preference to pretty much anything else as a kid. And now it's more like a chore to read. And I'm not alone. A recent radio series on the BBC picked at that nagging feeling that maybe our phones have replaced reading as a pull on our free time. From that series, here's FT data journalist John Burns Murdoch, whose columns I can still manage to read, which is possibly because they're graph-based.
4: I think the evidence on this is really solid. Multiple sources here also something very similar. So I've looked at the American Time Use survey, where people are asked to keep a diary of how they're spending every 5 minutes of their day. And this shows that the share of people who spend any time at all sitting down and reading long-form material has come down from about 30% on any given day down to about 15%. So that's a halving. And we see that in the UK, data from the National Literacy Trust shows that the share of children and young people who read daily in their free time has come down from about, well, more than 40% in the early 2010s to less than 20%.
1: There we go. The depressing reality, we are reading less. Katie, Tristan, are either of you part of this stat?
2: I wish I wasn't, but yes, I am. Every year these days, my resolution is to try and read more books, and I think I'm up to number 2 this year, and we're in August.
3: I had the same problem, but for me it was just kind of recognizing it and saying like I'm going to do this, and to some degree it just became a habit to get back into. So I think I was going down that same path, and eventually I'm probably still reading about a book every week to 2 weeks now. But I'm sure phones and everything have a big role in it, but I also think to some degree it's kind of, we don't really have a lot of time off work. I mean, what are the stats? Like, most people have less time off work than medieval peasants. It's hard to find time to read, you're just tired.
1: Well, I don't know how much we can blame our phones. It's much harder to unpick whether it's the quality of, say, the passivity of the cat videos that you're watching on your phone rather than your phone per se. What I want to share is Professor Marianne Wolfe, who's a cognitive neuroscientist at UCLA in the States. And here she is with the wondrous ways reading shapes our brains to begin with.
5: It took 2,000 years to move from hieroglyphs in Sumerian to an alphabet. Our children are given only 2,000 days to come up with the same basic epiphany that moved from a symbol to an alphabet. But what the children are beginning to do is to realize, number one, that words are made of sounds. Number two, that these sounds can be represented by letters. And that when you put all those letters together, they make words. And when you put the words together, you make whole thoughts. So the first basic reading circuit is when you have put 4 of those areas together: motor, vision, language, and cognition. Slowly, as the brain gets more and more automatic, there's time to think about what you're reading. And with that comes time to feel about what you're reading.
1: So books have a lot to offer us, and yet we're finding them harder to read. That's the short of it. I'm attempting a fight back. So Naomi Alderman, she's a science broadcaster, and she's also written many novels that have been turned into films. And she wrote an app that helps you run faster by immersing you in a world where you're chased by zombies. She's got strong views on preserving reading skills. Take a listen to this.
6: The generation now who are being raised by smartphones or by people who are staring at their smartphones all the time and who are being encouraged to interact with these technologies as early as possible will never forgive us for what we are doing to them. For children and young people, the key thing is to develop those early skills of literacy, to be introduced to the ways that you can use your mind in conjunction with text. This is what enables you to have a mind that has value in the world and will continue to have value, whatever the AI can do, whatever the influencers are saying. To be able to use your brain well is the greatest gift that you will ever have.
1: I love that. So Naomi has started something called Couch to 5K for Reading. Couch to 5K is one of those programs where you try and build up to running 5K by doing a little and often and building it up. And this is the equivalent, but it's like an 8-week program. So you do 10 to 15 minutes twice a day. And I'm going to start it I meant to start it last week and I didn't, but I'm declaring it here and I'm going to be publicly shamed if I don't.
2: I'll do it with you, Marnie. I think that sounds great.
1: Excellent.
2: I want to do that one alongside the Couch to 5K for running.
1: Or I could do double the reading and none of the running because that's much more up my street.
2: Anything's good.
1: So yes, an overdue library book returned 150 years late, had us exploring overdue earthquakes, a lost and found meteorite, and a new library for the code we didn't know we needed to archive. I've also added Penguin Vaccinator to my list of alternative careers and raced through the joys of reading and how I'm going to fight the lure of my phone. Big thanks to this week's panellists in Sydney, Australia, Katie Silver.
2: Thanks for having me, Marnie.
1: And in Helsinki, Finland, thank you, Tristan Artone.
3: Kiitos, Obaha.
1: I'm Marnie Chesterton. This week's producer was Lucy Davis with Ella Hubber, Imi Harper and Robbie Wojciechowski. Do join us next week for more Unexpected Elements.
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0: So maybe that means not staging a ballet by Tchaikovsky or shelving novels by Russian writers like Dostoevsky or Tolstoy. Not surprisingly, the Kremlin seizes on any of these so-called canceling of Russian culture to drive passions here. But to state the obvious, if Ukraine and Russia are fighting over a cartoon, it's hard to see how we're remotely close to stopping the actual fighting on the front line.
1: That is NPR's Charles Means in Moscow. Charles, thank you.
0: Thank you.
1: This is Morning Edition from NPR News. I'm Michelle Martin.
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0: is down at 4.71%. And over the weekend, trade talks between the United States and Canada fell flat, resulting in tit-for-tat tariffs from both countries. The U.S. slapped Canada, its second biggest trading partner after Mexico, with 50% tariffs on $20 billion worth of Canadian imports. Canadian Prime Minister Mark Carney threatened to impose, quote, dollar-for-dollar tariffs on the United States beginning September 8th, but we don't have further details yet. Marketplace Morning Report is supported by VantageScore, the predictive credit score that helps lenders accurately assess an additional 33 million consumers using accurate alternative and trended data. VantageScore.com. And by Schwab. 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About a third of them are choosing destinations closer to home, and it turns out they have options. There are more than 400 national parks in all 50 states. Marketplace's Nancy Marshall-Ginzer did a tourism pulse check recently at Shenandoah National Park.
1: Marianne Hurin and her two daughters are enjoying the view from Shenandoah National Park's Skyline Drive in Virginia. They're from Chestertown, Maryland. They usually vacation in Maine, but Hurin did a little math and figured out
2: that would probably be about $300 worth of gas going up and back in Maine. So, yeah, it definitely was a big factor in my decision to stay closer to home.
1: Hurin figures they'll spend about half as much for gas on their trip to Shenandoah. High school buddies Will Rosen and Dan Casaza are also on a Shenandoah road trip.
3: I mean, the original plan, I was like, you want to go to Ireland? And you were like, absolutely not.
4: There's no way I can afford Ireland.
3: Yeah.
4: Yeah, no airfare for me for a long time.
1: Rosen lost his job in agricultural engineering recently. He had to dip into his savings to cover the rising cost of groceries and gas.
4: My fun money went from something to nothing.
1: So Casaza drove down from New York, where he lives, to pick up Rosen at his house in Philadelphia. They made their way down to Shenandoah, stopping in Washington, D.C. on the way.
3: How far do we drive?
4: That's an excellent question.
1: It was kind of a meandering trip. I talked to 15 tourists altogether. A few told me the high price of gas and plane tickets did not affect their plans, but most said they were driving because flying was just too expensive, and the majority were less than a day's drive from home. When they get tired or hungry, they head to Front Royal, Virginia, the gateway town at Shenandoah's northern entrance.
5: So if you head this way...
1: I'm walking down Main Street with Lizzie Lewis, Front Royal's community development and tourism director.
5: So we've got hair salons and ice cream shops. We have retail spaces and, of course, restaurants.
1: Inside one of those stores, Lewis tells me over the past year and a half, she's seen more visitors from farther afield, states like Pennsylvania, New York, New Jersey, and North Carolina. She thinks these visitors are avoiding flying and looking for a mountain vacation within driving distance.
5: So it's a very reasonable ride to take with the kids as opposed to flying to somewhere out west or even driving as far as the Smokies, for example.
1: Scott Turnmeyer owns a gift shop on Main Street. He's seeing tourists from as far north as Massachusetts and Maine. He estimates that 90 to 95% of the customers walking in are visitors, which is a good thing because foot traffic from locals is way down.
6: I have to have those visitors to stay in business. For sure. 100%.
1: Even before the boost in regional visitors, Shenandoah was having an economic impact. According to Shenandoah's Public Information Office, in 2024, the most recent numbers available, more than 1.5 million tourists spent $132 million in communities near the park. I'm Nancy Marshall-Genzer for Marketplace.
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14: Good morning. What is the state of the Iranian economy as the U.S. prepares to sanction it again? One woman says she's in debt to her grocery store and medicine is too expensive to buy. It's Morning Edition from NPR News. A vice admiral told U.S. military families the Navy is, quote, making it up as we go in the war with Iran. I'm Michelle Martin.
15: And I'm Layla Faldin. Families heard Navy leaders say they didn't think the war would last this long. Also, businesses are getting refunds for the tariffs they paid. What about the tariffs consumers paid? And Anthony Hopkins on returning to his first love, music. He's been composing orchestral works for decades. It's Monday, August 24th. On this day in 2006, Pluto got demoted to dwarf planet. The news is next.
16: Live from NPR News in Washington, I'm Janine Hurst. Canada's Prime Minister Mark Carney says his country will retaliate against President Trump's additional 50% tariffs on around $20 billion worth of goods that went into effect Saturday by implementing tariffs on U.S. goods starting in about 2 weeks. Business groups in the U.S. are calling on both sides to get back to the bargaining table because the two economies are interconnected and a breakup would be very disruptive. And Pierre Scott Horsley has more.
17: The average U.S. tariff on imports from around the world is now a little over 11%. That's about four times what it was when Trump returned to the White House last year. Some of the president's tariffs were struck down by the Supreme Court, and the administration's had to pay more than $100 billion in refunds. But they keep adding new tariffs, and as Prime Minister Carney noted this weekend, that means higher costs for U.S. consumers.
16: And Pierre Scott Horsley reporting. China is calling on all parties involved in the U.S.-Israeli war in Iran to return to the negotiating table. This comes as Treasury Secretary Scott Bessent is threatening to announce what he calls an economic D-Day on Iran today. NPR's Jennifer Pak is in Beijing.
18: Chinese Foreign Minister Wang Yi says the current situation in the Middle East is at a critical juncture and that the top priority is for the situation to de-escalate. Wang made the remarks while meeting Kuwait's foreign minister in Beijing. He says no matter how great the differences, a solution should be found at the negotiating table, not through gunfire. The move comes as the U.S. has threatened to punish Iran's economic partners. China buys the bulk of Iran's oil, despite U.S. sanctions. The Chinese and Iranians are strategic partners, though China has often urged restraint from all sides in the Iran war. Jennifer Pak, NPR News, Beijing.
16: Tehran's threatening to seize ships violating transit rules in the Strait of Hormuz if the U.S. adds additional sanctions. Nearly 2 weeks since a powerful storm ripped through Gary, Indiana, causing widespread power outages. Thousands are still in the dark, but officials have made progress and say all power should be back and up and running this week. Michael Puente from member station WBEZ reports.
19: Relief is coming to the struggling Rust Belt city and the surrounding area, but just not quickly enough. The city estimates more than 2,000 structures suffered damage from fallen trees that blocked roads for days and caused at least two fatalities. Resident Vivian Woodson Hodgkins is coping as best she can.
20: So what we do is we get up in the morning and we got to find something to eat because we can't store food in our refrigerator. So now we kind of depending on the giveaways and, you know, whatever somebody has for us.
19: Utility provider Northern Indiana Public Service Company insists most will have power back by the end of Tuesday. For NPR News, I'm Michael Puente in Gary, Indiana.
16: This is NPR.
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21: It is 62 degrees in Nashville. We're expecting a sunny day with a high around 90 degrees or so. Good morning. I'm Nina Cardona. Here's the latest from WPLN News at 6:04. A special investigator says Tennessee's lethal injection process does not violate Krista Pike's rights and that her September 30th execution should be carried out as planned. Pike's legal team had raised several concerns, all related to her health conditions. She's diagnosed with PTSD from a lifetime of sexual trauma. They argue the process, which, among other things, requires her to be strapped down by a group of male prison workers, would cruelly re-traumatize her. They also argued that a blood condition would make the injection process difficult and needlessly painful. The report says the team failed to make their case during the hearings held earlier this month. Pike's attorneys have until Friday to file objections. The Tennessee Supreme Court will have the final word. Residents who oppose a data center are escalating the pressure on public officials by putting their message on a public billboard. Tensions are high in Carroll County, Kentucky, where the mayor signed an unrecorded real estate option contract to sell 340 acres of public land for a data center. The details went public a year later, and now resident Chris Marsh is among those paying for a billboard displaying the phone number for Mayor Rob Adams.
22: Probably does feel personal, but it's, I don't know if it's really meant that way, but this is our only voice. They took it from us.
21: Journalists have found officials signing non-disclosure agreements and key questions going unanswered about the impact of data centers on energy demands and concerns like light and noise pollution. Tennessee has at least 60 data centers, with more than a third in the greater Nashville area, and battles are underway over multiple proposals. Coming up later this hour, you can hear more about transparency concerns in a report from the Appalachian Mid-South Newsroom. A former Fairview High School coach is in jail on charges of statutory rape. Christopher Grinstead was not a teacher at the school, but he was hired to coach the track team. Investigators say the 26-year-old had an inappropriate relationship with a 16-year-old team member, which included sexual encounters in his car. He was fired in April after Williamson County school officials learned of an investigation into the allegations. The victim's mother obtained a temporary protection order against Grinstead, which investigators say he violated. He was ordered to wear a GPS monitor, but police say he cut the band off the device. Authorities were able to find him using license plate readers. You'll find more news anytime at WPLN.org. 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
1: 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It is 63 degrees and sunny in Nashville at 6:42, and it's time to check in with Bob August to see how things are looking on the roads right now.
2: We are loaded up with traffic. Nina, heading eastbound on 40 past Donaldson Pike towards Stewart's Ferry. You're shut down there due to a serious multi-vehicle overnight accident, and you'll have to hop off the interstate at Stewart's Ferry Pike. In the backup, we've had a breakdown on 40 eastbound off to the left shoulder, so that's just exacerbating that situation. On the west side, watch for a collision on 40 eastbound east of Highway 96 in Fairview. That one's been moved to the right shoulder. Bob August, WPLN News.
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0: 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She's doubled down on speaking out.
1: I understand when people are scared to use their voice. 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
4: Live from WPLN News in Nashville, I'm Nina Cardona. A pair of long-awaited parks are now open, one belonging to Metro and one state park. In Antioch, the 10-acre Mariposa Park has forest trails, play areas, and sports courts. Officials acknowledge that it serves an area that has not had enough parks access or Metro investments. Councilmember Sandra Sepulveda says the name, which is Spanish for butterfly, is symbolic and intentional in the ethnically diverse area.
5: A symbol of migration, a symbol of Nashville and its diversity. It's hard to put into words just how much work went into making this happen.
4: Meanwhile, the 67th State Park has been dedicated. Clinch River Valley State Park is in East Tennessee near the Kentucky border. Its focus is access to the river and the forested and mountainous area. Well, as developers rapidly propose data centers, some neighbors are struggling to find out what it will mean for them. For the Appalachian Mid-South Newsroom, Sylvia Goodman reports on how residents are calling for more transparency from developers and their own public officials in some parts of Kentucky.
6: Dozens of Carroll County residents lined up outside a nondescript door in the fairgrounds in Carrollton, Kentucky. Two people checked IDs at the door. It's residents only. It was an informational meeting for the enormous data center developers want to put in just down the road on Greens Bottom, the second data center proposed for the small Kentucky county of roughly 11,000 people. I caught up with the residents outside.
7: I feel like if they were being really transparent, there would be a board up there that said, what are the risks of a project like this?
8: They're trying to say one thing, and I know different. I know the property itself.
9: This may be good because they can get feedback from public and really understand what the concerns are and address those.
10: And I'm not against data centers. I just think there's a place for them. Not in residential, yeah, like not next door to me.
6: In Kentucky, hyperscale data center proposals have surged spectacularly since lawmakers expanded sales tax exemptions for the massive facilities. Many residents feel they've been left in the dark about major projects they fear will change the character of their communities. Public officials signing non-disclosure agreements and brokering major deals without public scrutiny. Key information often remains elusive. How will the grid expand to accommodate the massive energy demands? How loud will those humming servers be? And how bright will the lights be from neighbors' front porches?
11: We know when they signed this deal whose property was affected. It was the people with Greens Bottoms. Who wants to live there now?
6: That's Chris March from Carrollton. He has a niece and a cousin that live right by the proposed site. This data center, developed by Powerhouse and Louisville-based Poe Company, has been in the works for years, but the public just found out a few months ago.
11: And who's to say he couldn't do it again tomorrow? We have no way of stopping it.
6: In July last year, the mayor of Carrollton signed an unrecorded real estate option contract to sell 340 acres of public land for the data center. It wasn't until a year later that the deal became public. Mayor Rob Adams did not answer requests for comment, but Jay Williams, the GOP state senator representing Carroll County, says the city's lack of transparency has made rumors fly wild.
12: Did they make mistakes? Yeah, the city, I think, made some serious mistakes in terms of their NDA and extending it. too long. But they, I think,

0: to Carroll County. They're happening across the state and country. Some state lawmakers say they want laws to ensure transparency and community input. Here's Democratic State Senator Keturah Herron of Louisville.
1: If you are not being open and honest of what you are doing, then we can only assume that it's shady business happening.
0: Data center projects are promising big rewards to the communities that host them, but the calculations behind those numbers are difficult to pin down. The Greens Bottom project has promised 320 permit jobs and millions in local tax revenue at the facility, which will use 800 megawatts of power, enough to power roughly 600,000 homes. I'm Sylvia Goodman in Carrollton.

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It should be a sunny day today in Middle Tennessee with a high around 90 degrees or so. Tonight, mostly clear, low in the mid-60s. But tomorrow, another sunny day, high in the low 90s.

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1: 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It should be a sunny day today with a high around 90 degrees. Right now it is 64 degrees at 719, and it's time to check in with Bob August, see how those roads are looking.
2: Good morning, Nina. Hope you had a good weekend. Loads of traffic in Donelson this morning. 40 eastbound shut down at Stewart's Ferry Pike exit 219 due to a serious overnight collision near Central Pike exit 221. You'll have to head up to Lebanon Road instead. Additionally, we've got a lot of traffic on 40 westbound west of Mount Juliet Road. An accident reported heading toward Old Hickory Boulevard as you head through Wilson County toward Hermitage. We've had a wreck on 24 west approaching Sam Ridley. Collision 40 eastbound east of Highway 96 in Fairview. Bob August, WPLN News.
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1: 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It should be a sunny day today, a high around 90 degrees. Right now, we're looking at 66 degrees in Nashville, although it feels more like 85. And at 7:42, it's time to check in again with Bob August to see how the traffic's going.
2: Well, Nina, we are busy on 40 eastbound east of the airport through Donelson this morning. You're shut down on 40 east at Stewart's Ferry due to a serious overnight multi-vehicle accident. You'll have to head up to Lebanon Road instead. Plus, we've had a collision maybe lingering on 40 westbound west of Mount Julia Road, a crash on Mount Julia Road southbound near Old Lebanon Dirt Road. So kind of a cascade effect there. And on the west side, you've got 40 eastbound busy east of Highway 96 in Fairview, an accident involving a tractor trailer off to the right. Bob August, WPLN News.
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Some pretty clear weather in the forecast for the next few days. Sunny skies today, a high around 90 with mostly clear skies tonight and a low in the mid-60s. Tomorrow, more of the same.

0: Shenandoah National Park.
1: Marianne Hurin and her two daughters are enjoying the view from Shenandoah National Park's Skyline Drive in Virginia. They're from Chestertown, Maryland. They usually vacation in Maine, but Hurin did a little math and figured out
2: that would probably be about $300 worth of gas going up and back in Maine. So, yeah, it definitely was a big factor in my decision to stay closer to home.
1: Hurin figures they'll spend about half as much for gas on their trip to Shenandoah. High school buddies Will Rosen and Dan Casaza are also on a Shenandoah road trip.
3: I mean, the original plan, I was like, you want to go to Ireland? And you were like, absolutely not.
4: There's no way I can afford Ireland.
3: Yeah.
4: No airfare for me for a long time.
1: Rosen lost his job in agricultural engineering recently. He had to dip into his savings to cover the rising cost of groceries and gas.
4: My fun money went from something to nothing.
1: So Casaza drove down from New York, where he lives, to pick up Rosen at his house in Philadelphia. They made their way down to Shenandoah, stopping in Washington, D.C. on the way.
3: How far do we drive?
4: That's an excellent question.
1: It was kind of a meandering trip. I talked to 15 tourists altogether. A few told me the high price of gas and plane tickets did not affect their plans, but most said they were driving because flying was just too expensive, and the majority were less than a day's drive from home. When they get tired or hungry, they head to Front Royal, Virginia, the gateway town at Shenandoah's northern entrance.
5: So if you head this way...
1: I'm walking down Main Street with Lizzie Lewis, Front Royal's community development and tourism director.
5: So we've got hair salons and ice cream shops. We have retail spaces and, of course, restaurants.
1: Inside one of those stores, Lewis tells me over the past year and a half, she's seen more visitors from farther afield, states like Pennsylvania, New York, New Jersey, and North Carolina. She thinks these visitors are avoiding flying and looking for a mountain vacation within driving distance.
5: So it's a very reasonable ride to take with the kids as opposed to flying to somewhere out west or even driving as far as like the Smokies, for example.
1: Scott Turnmeyer owns a gift shop on Main Street. He's seeing tourists from as far north as Massachusetts and Maine. He estimates that 90 to 95% of the customers walking in are visitors, which is a good thing because foot traffic from locals is way down.
6: I have to have those visitors to stay in business. For sure. 100%.
1: Even before the boost in regional visitors, Shenandoah was having an economic impact. According to Shenandoah's Public Information Office, in 2024, the most recent numbers available, more than 1.5 million tourists spent $132 million in communities near the park. I'm Nancy Marshall Genzer for Marketplace.
0: Some tourism from Canada to the U.S. had been recovering, but may now be at risk again. Over the weekend, trade talks between the U.S. and Canada fell flat, and America slapped Canada with its second biggest trading partner after Mexico, with 50% tariffs on $20 billion worth of Canadian imports. Canadian Prime Minister Mark Carney is now threatening to impose, quote, dollar-for-dollar tariffs on the U.S. beginning September 8th, but we're waiting on details for just what those retaliatory tariffs will look like. In Washington, I'm Kimberly Adams with the Marketplace Morning Report. From APM, American Public Media.
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12: Good morning. What is the state of the Iranian economy as the U.S. prepares to sanction it again? One woman says she's in debt to her grocery store and medicine is too expensive to buy. It's Morning Edition from NPR News.
9: 80,000 people in one Tennessee community are without power, and a special master declines to intervene
12: Vice
9: in an execution.
12: Told U.S. military families the Navy is, quote, making it up as we go in the war with Iran. I'm Michelle Martin.
13: And I'm Layla Faldin. Families heard Navy leaders say they didn't think the war would last this long. Also, businesses are getting refunds for the tariffs they paid. What about the tariffs consumers paid? And Anthony Hopkins on returning to his first love, music. He's been composing orchestral works for decades. It's Monday, August 24th. On this day in 2006, Pluto got demoted to dwarf planet. The news is next.
14: Live from NPR News in Washington, I'm Janine Hurst. The Trump administration says it will impose more pressure tactics on Iran's struggling economy this week. Treasury Secretary Scott Bessent is expected to reveal details later today. The U.S. already has a naval blockade on the country. NPR's Emily Fang reports analysts are skeptical that more sanctions will change Tehran's behavior.
15: Alan Ayer was a longtime American diplomat and a former member of the U.S.'s nuclear negotiating team until 2015. He's very familiar with the nearly five-decade history of American sanctions on Iran.
16: When it comes to sanctions, we've done the low-hanging fruit, the mid-hanging fruit, the high-hanging fruit, the tree, you know, so there are no new sanctions that are effective.
15: Meaning little is left to impose new sanctions on. Bessent and Trump have said they will target countries and governments that host entities which help Iran evade penalties. Emily Fang, NPR News, Washington.
14: Immigration authorities over the weekend arrested the father of a man serving on the USS Abraham Lincoln. NPR's Maria Godoy reports that's the ship that set a record for uninterrupted time at sea.
17: The Department of Homeland Security confirmed that Border Patrol agents arrested Luis Aviles during a vehicle stop in Key West, Florida. Aviles is from Nicaragua. In a post on Facebook, Aviles' son, Joshua Aviles, who has been on the USS Abraham Lincoln for more than 9 months, wrote, quote, "I don't know how I can mentally continue working 12-plus hour days knowing that my dad is somewhere, possibly being treated like a criminal." The military's parole in place policy allows parents, spouses, and children of service members to obtain legal immigration status. DHS said in a statement that Luis Aviles entered the U.S. illegally and, quote, "having a family member in the military is not a free pass to violate our nation's laws." Maria Godoy, NPR News.
14: The fast-moving Hawk Fire near Reno, Nevada has grown to more than 15,000 acres and is 0% contained. Hundreds of people spent the night at an evacuation center. Others slept in cars and RVs after being evacuated. Maria Palma of member station KUNR has more.
18: The Red Cross is running the evacuation center, which has a capacity of 900 beds. About 90,000 people are in the combined evacuation and get set to evacuate areas. The Washoe County School District canceled classes for all schools today. NV Energy says about 10,000 customers in northern Nevada are without power. Fire officials say several homes have been lost, but don't have an exact number. Road closures and evacuations are causing traffic delays in the area. Some residents reported being stuck in traffic for up to 4 hours as they tried to evacuate. And the Washoe County Sheriff's Office says the fire was human caused. For NPR News, I'm Maria Palma in Reno.
14: This is NPR News.
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20: It's 67 degrees in Nashville. We're expecting a high around 90 or so today. Good morning. I'm Nina Cardona. Here's the latest from WPLN News at 8:04. More than 80,000 households in Memphis are starting this week without power. On Saturday, the city was hit by a thunderstorm with punishing 80-mile-an-hour winds. The Memphis Commercial Appeal reports it could take until Thursday for Memphis Light, Gas, and Water to get some customers back online. President and CEO Doug McGowan says the storm was the seventh most damaging in the utility's history. And unlike the massive winter storm that hit earlier this year, the utility did not have notice to prepare. At the peak, 140,000 customers were without electricity. The city has opened three community centers as cooling centers, as highs are expected to reach the 90s this week, with heat indexes topping 100 degrees. A special investigator says Tennessee's lethal injection process does not violate Krista Pike's rights and that her September 30th execution should be carried out as planned. Pike's legal team had raised several concerns, all related to her health conditions. She's diagnosed with PTSD from a lifetime of sexual trauma. They argued the process, which, among other things, requires her to be strapped down by a group of male prison workers, would cruelly re-traumatize her. They also argued that a blood condition would make the injection process difficult and needlessly painful. The report says the team failed to make their case during the hearings held earlier this month. Pike's attorneys have until Friday to file objections. The Tennessee Supreme Court will have the final word. Residents who oppose a data center are escalating the pressure on public officials by putting their message on a public billboard. Tensions are high in Carroll County, Kentucky, where the mayor signed an unrecorded real estate option contract to sell 340 acres of public land for a data center. The details went public a year later. Now resident Chris Marsh is among those paying for a billboard displaying the phone number for Mayor Rob Adams.
2: Probably does feel personal, but it's, I don't know if it's really meant that way, but this is our only voice. They took it from us.
20: Journalists have found officials signing non-disclosure agreements and key questions going unanswered about the impact of data centers on energy demands and concerns like light and noise pollution. Tennessee has at least 60 data centers, with more than a third in the greater Nashville area, and battles are underway over multiple proposals. Coming up later this hour, you can hear more about transparency concerns in a report from the Appalachia Mid-South Newsroom. And you'll find more news anytime at WPLN.org. 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
2: Hi, I'm Rob Barnese, and I'm from Nashville. What I love about Nashville is it's a big town, but you can get the small feel of running into people that you know, that you don't know, that you know you should know, and you just have a good time running into everybody around Nashville.

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1: 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It's sunny skies in the forecast today, a high around 90 degrees. Currently, it is 71 degrees in Nashville at 8:42. And we've got one more look at traffic with Bob August.
2: Well, Nino, we're making some progress on 40 eastbound on the east side. It looks as though we've got the left lane open on 40 east approaching Central Pike, exit 221. An overnight crash investigation still going on. So you got to squeeze to the left there. Lots of traffic east of the airport. And watch for a collision on 40 westbound between Highway 109 and Beckwith Road. We've also had a crash on 24 west approaching Samardley Parkway in the right lane. And a wreck on 40 eastbound east of Highway 96 in Fairview. That's off to the right. Back later. 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

0: Way back in 1952, the bronze Mercury statue atop Union Station took a tumble. 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
0: Curious Nashville chases down the old bronze with some twists and turns along the way. 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
5: Live from WPLN News in Nashville, I'm Nina Cardona. A pair of long-awaited parks are now open. In Antioch, the 10-acre Mariposa Park has forested trails, play areas, and sports courts. Officials acknowledge that this metro park serves an area that does not have enough parks or metro investments. Councilmember Sandra Sepulveda says the name, which is Spanish for butterfly, is symbolic and intentional in the ethnically diverse area.
6: A symbol of migration, a symbol of Nashville and its diversity. It's hard to put into words just how much work went into making this happen.
5: Meanwhile, the 67th State Park has been dedicated. Clinch River Valley State Park is in East Tennessee near the Kentucky border. Its focus is access to the river in the forested and mountainous area. While developers rapidly propose data centers, some neighbors are struggling to find out what it will mean for them. For the Appalachian Mid-South Newsroom, Sylvia Goodman reports on how residents are calling for more transparency from developers and their own public officials in some parts of Kentucky.
7: Dozens of Carroll County residents lined up outside a nondescript door in the fairgrounds in Carrollton, Kentucky. Two people checked IDs at the door. It's residents only. It was an informational meeting for the enormous data center developers want to put in just down the road on Greens Bottom, the second data center proposed for the small Kentucky county of roughly 11,000 people. I caught up with the residents outside.
8: I feel like if they were being really transparent, there would be a board up there that said, what are the risks of a project like this?
9: They're trying to say one thing, and I know different. I know the property itself.
10: This may be good because they can get feedback from public and really understand what the concerns are and address those.
11: And I'm not against data centers. I just think there's a place for them. Not in residential, yeah, like not next door to me.
7: In Kentucky, hyperscale data center proposals have surged spectacularly since lawmakers expanded sales tax exemptions for the massive facilities. Many residents feel they've been left in the dark about major projects they fear will change the character of their communities. Public officials signing non-disclosure agreements and brokering major deals without public scrutiny. Key information often remains elusive. How will the grid expand to accommodate the massive energy demands? How loud will those humming servers be? And how bright will the lights be from neighbors' front porches?
12: We know when they signed this deal whose property was affected. It was the people of Greens Bottoms. Who wants to live there now?
7: That's Chris March from Carrollton. He has a niece and a cousin that live right by the proposed site. This data center, developed by Powerhouse and Louisville-based Poe Company, has been in the works for years, but the public just found out a few months ago.
12: And who's to say he couldn't do it again tomorrow? We have no way of stopping it.
7: In July last year, the mayor of Carrollton signed an unrecorded real estate option contract to sell 340 acres of public land for the data center. It wasn't until a year later that the deal became public. Mayor Rob Adams did not answer requests for comment, but Jay Williams, the GOP state senator representing Carroll County, says the city's lack of transparency has made rumors fly wild.
13: Did they make mistakes? Yeah, the city, I think, made some serious mistakes in terms of their NDA and extending it. Too long, but they opened it up now.
7: The use of non-disclosure agreements, officials argue, is standard in a lot of real estate and major business deals. Residents say it strips them of their voice. I talked to Marsh and fellow Carroll Countyan Laura Beth Austin at a Wendy's in Carrollton, just across the street from a billboard they and other community members had paid for. It urges Carroll Countyans worried about the data centers to give their mayor a call with his phone number.
12: Probably does feel personal, but it's, I don't know if it's really meant that way, but this is our only voice. They took it from us.
7: These calls for transparency are not unique to Carroll County. They're happening across the state and country. Some state lawmakers say they want laws to ensure transparency and community input. Here's Democratic State Senator Keturah Herron of Louisville.
14: If you are not being open and honest of what you are doing, then we can only assume that it's shady business happening.
7: Data center projects are promising big rewards to the communities that host them, but the calculations behind those numbers are difficult to pin down. The Greens Bottom project has promised 320 permit jobs and millions in local tax revenue at the facility, which will use 800 megawatts of power, enough to power roughly 600,000 homes. I'm Sylvia Goodman in Carrollton.

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0: Hi, I'm Scarlett Poy. I'm from East Nashville. One thing I love about Nashville is the people and the culture. I think of the East Nashville Tomato Fest. It brings together a lot of people from the neighborhood. It's like a ritual that a lot of people look forward to every year. Not only is it to eat a lot of tomatoes and basil and the Caprese sandwich, but it's also about unity. Maybe you're from East Nashville, maybe you're not, but it's an experience everybody can enjoy.
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6: From Nashville Public Radio, I'm Blake Farmer, and this is Nashville. Most Nashville artists are trying not to get in trouble when it comes to their politics. And then there are a few who are actively trying to stir something up. Today, it's an hour with one of the more outspoken among Nashville artists who proudly embraces the outlaw label. Margot Price joins us live to talk about her latest album of protest music, how her own approach to success has evolved, and taking your calls to talk about politics and the music coming out of Music City. Margot Price and her protest message after the news. This is Nashville.
7: Sharing news and stories from the voices of Middle Tennessee. That's This is Nashville. This is Nashville is in service to you. So if you have an idea for the show or feedback you'd like us to hear, leave us a voice message at 615-751-2500.
8: Live from NPR News, I'm Lakshmi Singh. Iran says it will punish countries in the region if they cooperate with President Trump's new economic sanctions. They're set to be announced by Treasury Secretary Scott Bessent today. This as Iran's economy is already in freefall from existing U.S. sanctions. Trump says the U.S. will punish countries that help Iran avoid sanctions. NPR's Hadil Al-Shalchi reports.
9: The Iranian Foreign Ministry spokesperson Ismail Baqai called the expected sanctions a form of economic terrorism to punish Iran. Iranian Security Chief Mohsen Rezaei said that any country partnering in these new economic restrictions would be considered an enemy and that Iran will target their interests. Since the beginning of the war, Iran has targeted U.S. installations in Jordan and Gulf countries with drones and missiles. Rezaei said that Iran would attack oil tankers leaving through the Persian Gulf through alternative routes. He added that, quote, not even a single drop of oil will leave the region. Hadil Al-Shalchi, NPR News, Istanbul.
8: President Trump is warning Canada that he will extend heightened tariffs on Canadian goods to large and small vehicles, auto parts, and steel as of January 1st. Trump threatens to increase the levies to 50% in a new social media post in which he accuses Canada of imposing unfair high tariffs on U.S. farmers. After talks collapsed over the weekend, the U.S. imposed 50% tariffs on a wide array of other Canadian goods. Canada has threatened retaliation. NPR's Scott Horsley reports on Trump's tariffs worldwide since he returned to office.
10: The average U.S. tariff on imports from around the world is now a little over 11%. That's about four times what it was when Trump returned to the White House last year. Some of the president's tariffs were struck down by the Supreme Court, and the administration's had to pay more than $100 billion in refunds. But they keep adding new tariffs, and as Prime Minister Carney noted this weekend, that means higher costs for U.S. consumers.
8: NPR's Scott Horsley reporting. Well, it has been nearly 2 weeks since a powerful storm ripped through Gary, Indiana, causing widespread power outages. It's been a slow process to get homeowners and businesses back up. Michael Puente with member station WBEZ has an update.
11: Relief is coming to the struggling Rust Belt city and the surrounding area, but just not quickly enough. The city estimates more than 2,000 structures suffered damage from fallen trees that blocked roads for days and caused at least two fatalities. Resident Vivian Woodson Hodgkins is coping as best she can.
12: So what we do is we get up in the morning and we got to find something to eat because we can't store food in our refrigerator. So now we kind of depending on the giveaways and, you know, whatever somebody has for us.
11: Utility provider Northern Indiana Public Service Company insists most will have power back by the end of Tuesday. For NPR News, I'm Michael Puente in Gary, Indiana.
8: This is NPR News. Schools across Reno, Nevada are closed as the region remains under severe threat from a wildfire that ballooned over the weekend and spread dangerously close to Reno neighborhoods. Local authorities say more than 90,000 residents have been ordered to evacuate their homes or to be ready to do so. More than 460 people spent the night at an evacuation center. Hundreds more slept in their cars or in RVs. The fire began Saturday. It grew to more than 23 square miles over the subsequent 24 hours in the Sierra Nevada foothills. There was zero containment. Scientists say people who participate in high-intensity interval training, also known as, may reap certain benefits that are not seen with other forms of aerobic exercise. It's according to research published this month by a team of researchers at Rockefeller University. Here's NPR's Will Stone.
2: The study shows high-intensity training provokes a robust response throughout the bloodstream. Those in the study completed either six all-out sprints on the bike for 30 seconds with a few minutes rest or a moderate-paced ride for 90 minutes. There were many more changes in proteins and other molecules in the high-intensity group. The researchers then compared some of those changes to a large database from the UK and found they were associated with better cardiovascular and metabolic health. However, they emphasized the results come from young, healthy adults and need to be confirmed in different populations. They say it does not prove high intensity is necessarily better. Will Stone, NPR News.
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15: I'm Blake Farmer, and this is Nashville. 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And if you're picking a side right now, the commercial success is, if that's what you're aiming for, you'd probably be wise to go to the right, not to the left. Not to say there hasn't been a long tradition of artists who follow their hearts and row against the current rather than going with the flow or simply keeping quiet on such divisive topics. This hour, we have one of those artists who's embraced the outlaw label and doubled down on speaking out. Margo Price has released an album of protest music called Days of Unrest, and she joins us live in the studio to talk about her music, her mission, and even maybe take a few messages live here on the air. Margo, welcome to This Is Nashville.
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15: 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You could also watch if you want, youtube.com/@WPLN. There's a video stream. If you got a comment, it's kind of like the comments are live right now. We'll work them in here on the air. You can leave it in that live chat there. We'll also be opening the phone lines a little bit later. What was your first impression of Margo Price? How have you seen her evolve as an artist? And maybe what's a moment that stands out to you? We'd love to hear. So Margo, when I knew you were joining us live, I was driving around. I got to maximize my time. So I do my prep while driving, listening to podcasts or, you know, your music. So I'm driving. I put on the new album. And I quickly got to a song called Deportee. And I'm thinking, wow, she's like ripping material from the headlines.

singing there with the great Joan Baez. And Margo, I know you want to jump in here and explain what this song is, but let me continue to show what I don't know, because I hit the next song, which just confirmed what I was thinking. This is all about our current political moment.

0: All right, so Margie, you get to talk here in a minute, but when I was no longer driving, I read what I should have read before I even hit play. These songs have been around for decades, most of them. Oval Room is by Blaze Foley, written about Ronald Reagan in 1984. Deportee, nearly 80 years old, by Woody Guthrie. What does it say that these songs feel like they could have been written last week?
1: Well, I think, unfortunately, we have been dealing with these same issues, these same struggles for so long. And these songs that are over 100 years old, I mean, this, they're just finding new ways to reinvent dividing the people. You know, I think we're at such a pivotal moment right now that it's just really heartbreaking. And it's hard to write about something in the moment, you know, when it's going on. I find, at least for me, I have to process the trauma that I'm going through and, you know, wait till my blood pressure comes back down to be able to really truly write about things. But I started pulling out some of these covers and playing them live, starting, I guess it was last year at Newport Folk Festival. And then we decided we should record them because everybody kept coming back to the merch booth and asking where the record was.
0: Oh, wow. They said, I want a recording of that. Do people assume that this is, I mean, it sounds like it could be so current. Do they assume that it's your song, or do you always explain where this thing came from?
1: Sometimes I explain it. Sometimes I don't.
0: Yeah.
1: I think, you know, when I'm maybe in a place where people might be more upset at the message or more upset at the song, then I tell them, hey, if you want to be upset, you can be mad at Blaze Foley because he's the one who wrote it.
0: Yeah. Are you careful about when you would pull such a song out? Newport Folk Festival, probably a safe place for such a thing. Farm Aid, okay. But yeah, like I could imagine there could be some settings where like, let's not dive into that part of the catalog.
1: Well, I think, you know, there's going to be pieces of humanity and pieces of the world and what's going on, even in the stuff that I wrote on my last album, Hard-Headed Woman. I had a song called Don't Wake Me Up that featured my friend Jesse Wells. Another song that I wrote with Rodney Crowell and the late, great Kris Kristofferson called Don't Let the Bastards Get You Down. Mm. And, you know, so I think people are used to hearing that from me. But I always try to do it with like a spoonful of sugar. And, you know, a lot of times when I'm playing a song that might have a message that upsets people, there's still going to be pieces in that that hopefully they're going to relate to. I think we live in a time where, you know, and the internet is, people are just firing back and forth and commenting and all these things. But when you're sitting and you're listening to a song or you're looking at a piece of art or you're reading a book, that is when the human mind actually can change and become open to new ideas. So I've still continued to play these songs in states, red states, blue states, purple states. And a lot of times the cheering is even louder in red states. I think people are underestimating how fed up the collective is with both sides, because for so long, the Democratic Party hasn't been doing anything. The Republican Party hasn't been doing anything. And us, the people, we're all suffering, you know? Mm. So I think a lot of artists are obviously worried about speaking up for things they believe in, losing money. I don't care about money. I care about humanity. I care about human rights. And what I've found is that there's a lot more people that stand with me than stand against me.
0: Mm. Do you essentially have to make an active choice? You're like, all right, I'm going to have to set aside commercial success if I'm going to have that, or can they live together?
1: I don't know. You know, I think Nashville is a town that very often wants things to just be one way. And I've never followed the blueprint for the success of being just like a pop star. That was really never my intention. I love artists like Loretta Lynn, who, you know, she was writing songs that were deeply personal. They came from her. She was writing songs about women's rights, about women's reproductive healthcare back in a time when she absolutely should not have been doing that. And she had commercial success. And I think success is just really all how you look at it. I mean, I'm duetting with Joan Baez. I just got 2 Grammy nominations. I've got an Americana nomination coming up. So, yeah, I don't know. I guess it's just people's versions of success are different. I don't look for trophies, but when I find myself sitting on Willie Nelson's plane and going to Maui every year for Thanksgiving, that to me looks like success.
0: I love that. All right, so I knew that there was one. It's not this song. You have a song called Maggie's Farm, not you. Do people ever call you Maggie?
1: You know, my parents almost named me Maggie Mae after the Rod Stewart song. So.
0: Well, different Maggie song, but Maggie's Farm, this is Bob Dylan. You've actually been playing it for a while, from my understanding. Here's a recording from last year's Farm Aid that also includes Jesse Wells and Billy Strings.

0: There are a lot of words in this song. I actually don't really understand what it's about. What is it protesting?
1: I think, you know, it's just kind of like the tale that's as old as time, is there's people on the top that are, you know, using the labor of everybody underneath you. And it's just kind of saying, I'm not gonna do that anymore. And it's hard these days to unsubscribe. I mean, our taxes are going to things that we do not want them to go to. They're, you know, bombing children overseas with our money. But the way that you can vote is with your dollar, is with your voice, is yeah, you've got to find little ways. And for me, the greatest form of protest is singing songs like that.
0: I'm Blake Farmer. This is Nashville. We're in with Margo Price, and she's joining us live here. We're going to open up this to a bit more of a community conversation. If you've got a message for Margo, a burning question, an issue she might want to take on, I mean, it seems like she'll take on issues as they come up. I think I saw you. What is it? Wild horses that you're jumping on?
1: I mean, why isn't everybody talking about this?
0: I don't know, but they're rounding up wild horses, and Margo Price has joined the cause. Anyway, the phones are open as we talk through the story of Margo Price. The on-air number is 615-760-2000, or just drop a message in the chat of the live video stream at the WPLN YouTube page. So, yeah, we heard that last clip from Farm Aid, which is coming up in a month. I think it's in Virginia Beach this year. You're there with, it's sort of your point about your success, your vision of success. You're playing with Willie Nelson, John Mellencamp, Neil Young, Dave Matthews. I do wonder, does helping lead that group because of Farm Aid's history almost make it a bit of a political role?
1: Well, you know, Farm Aid is a nonprofit, and so they do encourage some nonpartisan.
0: Really?
1: Language, you know, during the festival, but I've seen Neil Young get up there and you know, sing songs to him that matter. And I think when you're using poetry and lyrics and trying to convey your message, there's all sorts of ways that you can do that. But it's an organization that is ahead of its time. I mean, they saw this coming back in the farm crisis of the mid 1980s. My family lost their farm during that time. It rocked our world. It shaped who I was. And so to sit on the board next to Willie and Neil, and Nathaniel Rateliff just joined the board as well. I think it's something that needs to be talked about. Safe food, where we're getting our food from. There's food recalls left and right. People dying from eating blueberries. I mean, it's wild. And don't even get me started on the water and clean soil, but we've got a lot of work to do.
0: Yeah, well, from the YouTube audience, Mark Parker writes, "Hi, Margo, just a quick thanks for speaking truth through music and carrying on the beautiful traditions of the great country and folk artists who were unafraid to express their convictions." And calls coming in now, 615-760-2000. Let's work in one more clip and then get to the phones. You obviously write most of your own music on this album. That song is called Can't Stand Still.

0: tempted to harmonize you there with, but I don't think it's right sitting in front of
1: you
0: here.
1: Get in there.
0: No, I don't. Not on that chord. The lyrics also go to, women ain't supposed to ramble. Women ain't supposed to think. Why should I want to stay home all night washing dishes in the kitchen sink? What are you trying to protest here?
1: Well, I think just doing things the way that they've always been done, which is like, you know, women only are allowed to stay home and caretake and only support a man's dreams. And I've been so lucky to have a supportive partner. We've been together for 23 years. We've got two kids. And, you know, when I am home, I'm a full-time mom. I'm there with my kids. And so I love raising them. They are the best thing in my life. But I think it's important to show your children that, you know, you can go out, make yourself become whatever you want to become. And so it's breaking down those gender roles. My husband does all the cooking in our house, I'll tell you that.
0: All right. Well, thank you, Jeremy. Let's take a few phone calls. And this is a very direct message to Patty, who called in. And I think for some reason we lost you. Call back if you would, 615-760-2000. But for now, John in the Nations, you're on with Margo Price. Go ahead.
2: Hey, y'all. Thanks for doing this show. And kudos, Margo, for speaking your truth. To answer your question at the top of the show, I saw Margo and Jeremy in Buffalo Clover for the first time at the Springwater Supper Club. And a little tip for any younger listeners out there, or anybody who's got the dream and you want to get a part of Nashville, you go down there and book a show at the Springwater. Because if it's good enough for Tom Van Zant to fall asleep on stage, or Marshall Chapman and to webcast out of there during the pandemic, or Dave Cloud to pull his pants down on stage, it's good enough for anybody else who...
1: I've seen that too, unfortunately.
0: Well, there's a story there. John in the Nations, really appreciate the call. All right, Buffalo
1: Thanks,
0: Clover,
1: John.
0: For those who don't know, can you explain, Margo?
1: Yeah, it was my first band, actually my second band, and we plugged away here in Nashville for a really long time. Gigged all over town. We kind of had like a horn section, and it was kind of more like a rock and roll soul vibe. But thank you, John. That was a wonderful memory.
0: All kinds of genres here with Margo Price. Let's work on another call. And I'm glad this man called in, because we asked. I just don't want to pretend that we didn't. But I think this is Rodney Crowell, if I'm not mistaken. You're on with Margo Price.
3: Well, okay.
1: Rodney.
3: What's up? How about you?
0: We thought you could just come on and, you know, pump up Margo Price for a moment, just here live on the air.
1: No, I want to pump up Rodney Crowell.
3: Happy to do it. Yeah, where do I start?
0: Well, go ahead. Do you have a word for her as she, you know, is putting out this music that really is, challenging folks?
3: Yeah. Well, as I sat here knowing I was going to make this call, I had a piece of paper and I wrote down this: Margo, instincts are solid. Great songs, true intent, great sense of humor, intelligent, and street smart. And also, I think our first real connection where we actually had an extended conversation was at a political fundraiser for a Democrat named Gloria Johnson.
1: I think that's
3: where we knew each other. But from then on, we've maintained a conversation whenever we see each other.
1: Oh man, Rodney,
3: is that fair? Is that a fair assessment, Margo?
1: That sure is. I will never forget that. I was in the a songwriting swap with you and Emmy Lou, and just me, and I was having a panic attack. I was like, how am I going to hold my own among these heroes of mine? I mean, I've been covering Rodney's songs for so long and reading his incredible memoir, China Berry Sidewalks. I mean, you're just one of the greatest to ever do it. So thank you for taking the time to write with me and talk with me.
0: Well, yeah. Rodney, while I've got you for a second, I had missed this song that you've put out this year called Light a Candle. And if what I read was correct, it's kind of your first protest song. Is that true?
3: No, not at all.
0: Okay. Well, it seemed like a mistake to me too.
3: Oh yeah, it was. That was the first time I went. The first thing I did with that song when the inauguration happened, enough of my friends were in a bad way. I was speaking to a buddy of mine, and I said, well, you know, Springsteen has hit one pretty hard. And I said, I want to find a more gentle way. And he said, oh, man, Go Light a Candle. And I said, that's it. So I wrote this song, Go Light a Candle. But originally, I released it anonymously like a musical chain letter. Margo, you might have helped me get it out there in the world.
1: I did. I love that song.
0: Wait, so that's the explanation of, I saw that it was released anonymously, and that's what you're saying? You like released it, just had other artists start playing it?
3: Well, I released it as a recording, and then I circled back, and I have an album out, just came out now. That's something I recorded 20 years ago, and I added it to the running order. But I wrote a song called Don't Get Me Started back, you know, Operation Shock and All, when we're invading Iraq. And when all that was happening, I was in Ireland, and this woman in a pub walked over to me and punched me square in the chest, and she said, "You're American." And and like it caved in my chest. It punched me in the heart. And I said, "You don't really understand me. You can't lump me into everything American." So I came back and wrote Don't Get Me Started, which was based on her wanting to fight me in a bar because of a difference in political stance on invading another country. Mm. And my song, Don't Get Me Started, was very much in protest of that particular invasion and country building that we were doing that failed pretty miserably. So I've never shied away from speaking my mind about that. It's something, Margo, I admire this. You know, Margo comes from that mindset. She's not afraid. Can't be afraid.
1: Right. I know. I think so many people are controlled by fear, and it doesn't mean I'm not scared when I'm not doing it sometimes, for sure. I've had threats and people write all sorts of terrible things, but I'm not going to be bullied into being silenced.
3: Yeah, well, I want everybody on both sides of any aisle I look down to love me, of course. That's what we get on stages, you know, but sometimes to speak the truth, you have to sacrifice the longing for everybody to care for you because, hey, it's a divided mindset.
0: Ronnie Crowell, thank you so much for taking a moment with us here with Margo Price. Really appreciate the call. We're going to work in some more calls later in the hour. 615-760-2000 is the number. But we'll go now to Patty. I'm so glad that we got you back. Patty on West End, you're here. You're on with Margo Price. Go ahead.
4: Oh, hi. I just wanted to say, for every fan that you lose because of your outspoken progressive politics, you might be gaining a few, including me. I had never heard of you before.
1: I love to hear that.
4: And I'm laughing because the reason they lost me is that I'm old and all I know about the cell, I use my cell phone to talk on.
1: Heard that.
4: So I accidentally hung up on you. But I just, you go, girl. And what's your duet with Joan Baez?
1: Yes, it's thank you so much. Now, Joan has definitely been a hero of mine forever. It was so surreal to sing with her.
4: What did you sing with her?
1: Oh, we sang Deportees. It's a song by Woody Guthrie.
4: Well, thank you again, and don't worry about losing any fans because you're gaining new ones.
1: Thanks so much.
4: You're welcome.
0: Bye-bye. Patty, thanks so much. And we'll take a few more calls, but we need to take our first break. And as we close out this part of the interview, there's this theme that runs through Margo Price's new album called San Marcos. It's an instrumental, so we'll just use it behind us here. We'll be back with more of Margo's music and bio. Take a few more calls. If you got a message from Margo, the number is 615-760-2000. Stay with us. This is Nashville.

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3: I'm Blake Farmer, and this is Nashville. 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What Margo moment made you a fan, or what would you like to see other artists doing with their platforms? We'd love to hear about it. 615-760-2000. Kathleen Irvin writes on the YouTube chat, "Thanks, Margo, for being on today's show, continuing to use your gifts to speak truth to power. Are you surprised on how quiet the Nashville community has been? Nice zinnias, by the way," she says. These are my zinnias. They're kind of the last of them, and they're kind of puny, but they have some color. But are you surprised on, quietness of the Nashville community? Is that true?
4: I don't think I'm surprised, unfortunately. But I do think... I think a lot of people, there's like the shut up and sing, what are you doing? You're just trying to get attention for yourself or something like that.
3: Have you been told that?
4: Oh, yeah. Oh, yeah. But I think, there's what you do, it makes ripples. And I mean, you can even look at back when Taylor Swift told everybody to go register to vote and what a huge impact that had. And that's why, you're saying, oh, you're jumping on the horses and you're doing this and you're doing that. But it's like, if I can get some people to sign the petition and care about it. And I see so many artists in this town, especially so many female country artists. They're always writing songs about horses. They got their horses in their photo shoot. But then when it comes time to, don't we want our future generations to be able to go see the wild Mustangs out in the West? I think, these little impacts, they really can make a difference if, you just take just a second away from promoting your music and your t-shirt that you're selling and just give a little back to the community.
3: She says the water's fine out here. You've got a Get Out the Vote event coming up October 9th. Have you done that kind of thing before? October 19th is when it is.
4: Well, the event I did with Rodney and Emmy Lou, like I was
3: that
4: saying.
3: That was a Get Out the Vote?
4: That wasn't a Get Out the Vote, but, helping other just people that are like Gloria Johnson running for office.
3: Elected officials.
4: Yes, absolutely.
3: This is at City Winery, October 19th. And I was looking at the lineup. We have Monrovia, S.G. Goodman, Rodney Crowell is going to be on there. What I was thinking about this Get Out the Vote, which Get Out the Vote can be a nonpartisan issue, certainly. I wonder if artists, though, are thinking, all right, if Marco's asking me to do this, I essentially am kind of endorsing her worldview or something.
4: I don't think so. I think, in Nashville, in Tennessee, we have one of the lowest voter turnouts in the country. And if people just get out, exercise the right to vote, then maybe we won't lose it in the future. I don't think, I have people that I speak with that I know are on the other side of the political party. I have family members. I have friends. And I think that's what we need to continue to do is have conversations, talk with people, not be scared and not think, oh, you think differently than me. I'm not going to speak to you. that's where America is really going wrong. We all used to know our neighbor. We all used to go to church. We all used to have these conversations throughout the day. You know, the 60s and the 70s, when everything was going on with Vietnam, that was a very divisive time as well. And but it didn't stop people from having the conversations in person. Mm. It doesn't mean just fight with each other on the internet.
3: I do wonder if music can somehow, de-escalate some. Obviously, some music can be, you know, pretty pointed. But it does seem like, even like Rodney Crowell was talking about, that it could be, you could take a little of the edge off, and people, maybe you're listening to a point in a different way than somebody making a stump speech.
4: Totally. I mean, I think Willie Nelson's a really good example of that. He, you know, kind of, he leans to the left, but he's brought together people with all sorts of differences. The hippies and the bikers and the cowboys, we're all different, but that's what makes America beautiful. And there's really nothing to be scared of by voicing an opinion or saying, hey, AI is coming into this area, let's have some regulations around it. There's so many things right now that are just hitting us all at once, and it's designed to make us feel overwhelmed. But if you just do one small thing each day, it's going to help move the needle in the right direction.
3: Yeah, I think I saw a picture of you the other day holding a small rifle with some sort of something about flock cameras, which of course is bringing together people from all sides of the political spectrum. But I saw people in the comments, or maybe this was the point you were making, I should do my homework here, but you essentially saying, we own guns too, or something like
4: exactly.
3: that.
4: Exactly. You go far enough left, you get your guns back. And I have a shotgun. I have a revolver. I grew up shooting skeet. I mean, I have cleaned a deer. I am from rural America, and I'm proud of that. I'm so proud of that. I think, you know, there's a lot of misconceptions when people say, oh, you're on the left, you must want to take away our guns. Well, no, I just don't want people to go into a school and shoot up our children. You know, I think that we can agree that we're all more alike than we think.
3: Yeah. Well, as we learned a few minutes ago, there are listeners who are learning who you are right now.
4: Good. Good.
3: And so we should let them get to know you a tad. 10 years ago, you released an album called Midwest Farmer's Daughter, which received critical acclaim, awarded with the American Music Prize. And it starts off with a track called Hands of Time. Let's listen to just a bit of it.

0: There's a lot of hard knock kind of story in this. How much of it is autobiographical?
1: The whole song.
0: It really is. Like your dad worked in a prison?
1: Yeah, after the farm fell through, him and his brothers, they all just had to go take what work they could get. And then, yeah, moved here to Nashville, waited tables for about 13 years. My husband and I lost a child. I was really struggling with my drinking. And yeah, that song was really, it was truly a form of therapy for me to write it. And it was just beyond my wildest dreams that Jack White and Third Man Records would put it out and my whole life would turn around.
0: Well, because I've heard you explain this kind of, I mean, I'm guessing if you'd been doing it that long, you're thinking, all right, this is like last shot of, I don't know. Like, how did you end up putting this music out with Third Man Records, which typically puts out, you know, rock music?
1: Yeah, it was kind of like, all right, let's put all our eggs in one basket. My husband sold our car. I pawned my wedding ring.
0: Those are real stories.
1: Real stories, yeah. He believed in me so much, and you know, we had done a Kickstarter before. We were like, we can't ask people for more money, you know. And so we just were like hawking everything that we had. We sold music gear, microphones, and then we went to Sun Records in Memphis and recorded this album. And then I started sending it to everybody in Nashville, everybody overseas, indie labels everywhere. We got resounding no's from everyone until I somehow got on the Third Man Records radar. And I think a lot of people forget that, you know, Jack produced that record for Loretta Lynn later in her life. And he really loves country music. Mm-hmm. He's like, he's covered Jolene. You know, he loves folk, blues, all of those things, I think, that are tied in there. And I'm just so glad they took a shot on me.
0: Yeah. Well, let's take a, we've got folks waiting on the phone. 615-760-2000 is the number to get on with Margo. We'll go to Gerald Reed. Gerald from Brentwood, you're on with Margo. Go ahead.
2: Hi, thank you very much. Margo, I first started listening to you when I was serving in the Peace Corps in Mexico 10 years ago when Midwest Farmer's Daughter came out. And that's how you got on my radar. I love your music. And I really appreciated in your latest song that you included or collaborated with the Memphis Mariachi. I love Latin American music, and I was wondering if you would like to comment on the Latin American influence in country and if you had any other collaborations with Latin artists in mind. I was going to suggest Natalia Lafourcade, one of my favorites, because she seems to be doing a lot of collaborations with artists of different genres.
1: I love that. Thank you so much for listening, and thank you so much for serving in the Peace Corps. That's pretty incredible. I have always loved, you know, mariachi, and like, I think being a white woman, I was a little bit nervous to sing a song in Spanish and to be backed up by the mariachi players in Memphis, but I had fun doing it. I had somebody come in and help me a little bit with my pronunciation and translating. And I spoke Spanish for a very long time. I minored in it in college, and I would love to do more of it. I love Hermanos Gutierrez, and there's so many incredible artists out there that deserve a bigger platform. So I'm happy to get to bring some mariachi to the masses.
0: Thanks a lot for your call, Gerald. Let's take one more call while we're at it. 615-760-2000 is the number if you want to get a moment with Margo. Carla in Gallatin, you're on the show. Go ahead.
3: Hi, Margo. I just wanted to say welcome to This is Nashville. I listen to this all the time, so I was so excited that I got a call in. And I just wanted to let you know that we support you for just speaking the truth and speaking your heart through your music, because music touches everybody, and it's a language that everybody can speak, speaking of languages. So yes. Thank you so much.
1: Oh, that's beautiful.
3: Your creativity.
1: Thank you so much. Thank you for the call. I listen to this show all the time, too, so it's fun to be on it.
0: Thank you, Margo. And Carla, appreciate it. Call back again sometime. If anybody else wants to call in, it's 615-760-2000. Let's, on this initial album, again, this is for folks who are maybe just learning of you. You did have this song that's kind of about Nashville and the music business. Let's take a quick listen.

0: So I'm curious, in what ways did you experience this story of this song?
1: How much time you got? I think, you know, there's a lot of people that it came into my life and my career early on that maybe some of them truly had good intentions, but some of them definitely did not. And I had managers that had promised a lot of things, and you'll have to read my memoir. It's called Maybe We'll Make It, because I don't think I can quite go into some
0: of it.
1: Let's
0: leave it there then. But did you came here after college? Did you know what you were getting into? Were you thinking, I'm going to write songs, I'm going to busk, I'm going to, what was the plan?
1: I think, you know, I just was drawn to music. I was drawn to, of course, writing songs. But I don't know that I ever had any intention of writing for other people, because I think what I was writing was so personal. But I think a lot of people looked at me and thought, like, you don't have the look, or, you know, you don't have the voice, you don't have the chops, whatever it is. And I just wouldn't take no for an answer. I just kept going out there and busking and going to open mics and studying songs and what really made a good song. But it's, I think, for anyone who wants to get into the music business, just be prepared to be told no, and be prepared to have your heart broken and pick it up and just keep going.
0: Keep going. May take a while. It's a 10-year town or more, right, if you're Margaret Price.
1: See you on the long climb back to the middle.
0: The long climb back to the... There's the title of a book. Somebody write that one. Let's take a few more calls. Gary in the borough, and I assume this is Murfreesboro, but maybe it's Gainesboro. Maybe it's another borough here in Middle Tennessee. You're on with Margaret Price. Go ahead.
2: Oh, come on. There's only one borough.
0: Okay, excuse me. The borough.
2: Margot, I'm almost 70 years old, and I've been well-versed in protest music and country music tie-ins, and it's been... You're right. Kind of hard for those two to meet sometimes. Want to know if you're familiar with Brian Andrews, or and if you thought about working with him or collaborating with him. He's only basically on social media almost, but some of his music is incredible.
1: I love that. I've definitely heard of him, and I think his heart is in the right place. We need more people like that, kind of in the more mainstream world as well, because he's even more out there than I am. I love it.
0: Brian Andrews, I'll have to look it up. Gary,
2: it's tough having a blue heart in a red state, but I keep trying.
1: That's right.
0: Gary, thanks for the call. Really appreciate it. Let's go to Peggy in Old Hickory. Peggy in Old Hickory, if I can.
1: I mean, nobody's even yelled at me yet.
0: No, not
1: Is
0: yet, but Peggy may
1: me?
0: Be about to. I don't know. Peggy in Old Hickory, go ahead.
3: Oh, Margo, I am not going to yell at you.
1: Okay,
3: sorry.
1: Great.
3: I first heard of you, Margo, when my son Dave interviewed you for the Tennessean after your first album came out a long, long time ago.
1: Jeez.
3: And our family has been, you know, just fans of yours ever since. And I worked for Moms Demand Action for years, and you've always been a favorite of ours and my organization's. And I just want to thank you for everything you've done over the years, for your music and for your politics and for everything. And and just for being the person you are. And this is like my first fan call ever.
1: So, oh, my goodness.
3: And I'm 72. So
1: thank you.
3: And just keep doing what you're doing.
1: Well, thank you for all your work with Moms Demand. That is so important, and it is a cause that's very near to my heart.
3: Right. Well, you just keep on doing what you're doing, girl, and we're all with you.
1: Thank you. Solidarity.
0: Peggy, love right. that. And I assume that we may be talking to a Paulson here. Appreciate all that your family has done.
3: Yes, we are talking to
1: That's
3: Paulson.
1: Right. I love
3: yes,
1: Dave.
0: Okay. Well, and Ken Paulson, you all are related.
3: All right. Don't bring him into this.
0: Okay. Excuse me.
3: Paulson, okay.
0: He's friend of the show. Peggy, really appreciate the call. Thanks a lot.
3: All right. Bye-bye now.
0: We've only name-checked him once, I think, but your husband, Jeremy Ivey, has also been this musical collaborator kind of throughout. I often, though, imagine working with my wife every day. I don't think it'd go great. I'm going to be honest. It sounds challenging. How does this work?
1: It is challenging, and that's why he's in Vermont right now. We have been making music together for over two decades and seen each other through a lot of ups and downs. I have had him out on the road with me at times. He's played every instrument in my band, from bass, guitar, harmonica, key. He's out playing keys with me on this next tour we're doing. But it, of course, comes with its challenges. And we do a lot to make it work. We've done therapy. We've stuck with each other through all the ups and downs. And even though sometimes there's nobody that could drive me as crazy as he could, I would be lost without him, 100%.
0: You know, you are a mother, and as you said, you lost a child. You had twins initially, and the thing, I don't really want to bring up that really sad story, but I was thinking this child is 16 years old or something at this point, yes. Right? You have a teenager.
1: I do. We have a wonderful son. His name is Judah, and he's 16. It's unreal. And then my daughter Ramona is 7, and they're just the joy of my life. They're the best thing to ever happen to me.
0: Now, the thing is, you are kind of the part of this outlaw crew, and as an outlaw person, one. You know, you life is a little, you know, you're into all these things, and they now know about their mother and father, probably. How does one be a good example to one's children when one's making a life in your music?
1: Well, I have really changed a lot of my rowdy ways. I have been sober from alcohol for 5 years now. I put my health at the top of my list. I do Legree, which is basically like Pilates 4 days a week. I'm always hiking. I eat really healthy. And so I think a lot of people forget that, you know, while I am, it's a character too. You know, I've built a character. And of course, a lot of it, I've partied very hard, and I've been very transparent with my son, especially about the struggles that I've had with substances. He's really seen me kind of harness my life and move through my failures. And it's all how you grow out of like the bad things that happen to you. And so I think he's got his head on his shoulders. He doesn't drink or smoke or have any interest in doing any of those things because he's seen his parents live it.
0: Well, I look forward to seeing. Is he into music? Are your kids musical?
1: Actually, yeah, he was in a band last year. When he started high school, and he plays keys, he plays drums. My daughter plays piano and violin, and she's always singing. But my son, he's a soccer player. He is very into soccer. I go to a lot of soccer games. We've got practice 3 times a week, and we're all staying very busy. It's really challenging to keep everybody's schedules all together, but we lift each other up and make it work.
0: We need to take one more break, but before we go to the break, I'm going to give Margo Price a moment to think about her final question, and this is it comes courtesy of a friend of the show, Patrick Chappelle, who asked people on his podcast, if this was your last day in Nashville, where would you go, what would you do, who would you make sure to see? Margo Price, what would you do? Who would you go see? Margo Price will give us some thought as we go to the break. We'll be back. This is Nashville.

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6: When it comes to EVs, Chinese cars eat everyone's lunch.
1: Affects what happens at home.
7: The fact that the sides are talking again, that's a

0: sleeves. Where would you go? What would you do? Who would you see before you put the Batman building in the rearview mirror, Margot Price?
1: Oh, man. I found myself getting emotional just thinking about it. I would definitely stop by Third Man Records and thank Jack and Ben Swank and everybody down there.
0: Is Jack usually hanging out there?
1: I mean, sometimes talk about Batman, you know, like I think he's got like this underground thing maybe he drives into. I don't know. That's just how I like to imagine it.
0: I have only been there once and walking through, I was like, it did feel kind of like a lair. Yeah.
1: Right. And it's yellow and black. I'm just saying, just think about it. He could be Batman.
0: Love that.
1: And let's see, what else would I do? I would go buy Parnassus books because Ann Patchett is my hero and I've read every book she's ever written and I'm obsessed with her.
0: I had to wait for a while to get Whistler on Libby. It was a long wait.
1: Yes. Oh my gosh, that's wild. Yes. Whistler was phenomenal. I ran into her on the street in New York after I had just finished Patron Saint of Liars the night before, like crying in my hotel room, and I was tracking her down on the street. I was like, Anne. And she reached in her bag and handed me a signed copy of Whistler.
0: In New York.
1: In New York. I ran into it. It's like,
0: so
1: if I just
0: had,
1: want to take
0: you
1: a
0: had a fangirl
1: turn.
0: Moment with Anne Patchett in New York.
1: I did. I was chasing her down. Anne.
0: All right. So she's going to go. So she's going to go see, make see if Jack's at Third Man. She's going to see if Anne Patchett is at Parnassus. Okay.
1: That's right. Then I go to Arnold's and I would start with dessert first, of course. I'd get some meat and three. Then I think I would probably need a hike. And that's one of my favorite things about Nashville and Tennessee in general is just all of the beautiful state parks. I would go to Beeman Park and or Narrows of the Harpeth. I love those, both of those hikes. And then I'd go by Carter Vintage because they are the friendliest guitar store in Nashville. That's where I bought my guitar that I play all the time.
0: Wow.
1: Go see the folks at Carter. And then I would stop at Dee's Country Cocktail Lounge at the end of the night and play some pool and catch a band there.
0: Dee's Country Cocktail Lounge with a, an NA cocktail,
1: Yeah, I mean, we used to be able to enjoy a THC cocktail until they tried to restructure the laws on that, but don't even get me started.
0: For another show on another day. I do wonder, what is your typical fan interaction like in Nashville? Does it feel like fan interaction?
1: You know, people are so nice in Nashville. A lot of times nobody bothers you.
0: Do you think they're not bothering you, or do you think that you can actually just sort of slip through?
1: I think a lot of times I can slip through. The other day I was at the Tomato Arts Fest with my daughter, and she said, I heard those people saying your name, or oh, those people were pointing at you. So sometimes people think they're being sneakier than they are, but yeah, I always love when somebody comes up and says, hey, and I'll talk to them forever. I enjoy hearing about where everybody's from, and so if you see me out and about, say hi.
0: Say hello. Don't you may want to do the Nashville thing and leave Margot alone. But you have Margot's explicit permission.
1: Say hi. Yeah, I'm not like some people that don't want their fans to talk to them. I'm more than happy to sign something or, I don't know, kiss your baby, whatever it is.
0: All right. You've got it coming. Margot Price's new album of protest music is called Days of Unrest. Her Get Out the Vote concert with Monrovia, Jesse Wells, and Rodney Crowell is at the City Winery on October 19th. Margot Price, thank you so much for making time for this.
1: Thank you.
0: And thank you for tuning in this hour and being part of the conversation. It was lovely. This is Nashville, the production of Nashville Public Radio. Today's episode was produced by yours truly, Josh Deepens, working the phones and working hard today. Liv Lombardi making us sound and look good without a hitch. Tasha A.F. Limley is our managing editor. The masterminds behind our theme music are LaRange and Namir Blade. Special thanks to Julie Height, WPLN senior music writer. Her guidance is always helpful when we enter our music episodes. The on-air number goes to voicemail after the show. Let us know what kind of protest music you'd like to see coming out of Nashville. The number 615-760-2000, or you can DM us on Instagram at This Is Nashville. I'm Blake Farmer. Go in peace.

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1: There's a new gold rush underway, and this time it's about computing power. All across Appalachia and the Mid-South, developers are proposing and building major data centers. Some are touting the economic benefits, while others are packing local meetings to push back. I'm Ryan Van Velzer, managing editor of the Appalachia Mid-South Newsroom. 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
1: 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I'm Catherine Sweeney. It is 87 degrees in Nashville here at 418. Let's get a look at traffic from Bob August.
2: Well, Catherine, we are a bit busy on 65 northbound, driving through Germantown and Metro Center. Going to see some traffic both ways on 24 over the Cumberland River. And you're busy on the east side on 24 eastbound through 440 and Briley Parkway. We did have a wreck earlier on 24 west past 840 off to the right. An accident reported on 840 west of Veterans Parkway. And you may see a collision on 65 northbound north of Concord Road. Bob August, WPLN News.
1: 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The National Weather Service says there's a chance for storms on Wednesday, but as for today, things are pretty clear. 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
6: In Denver, I'm Amy Scott, in for Kai Rizdahl. It is Monday, August 24th. Good to have you with us. President Trump threatened to impose more tariffs on Canadian imports today after trade talks fell apart over the weekend. On Saturday, a 50% tax took effect on hundreds of Canadian imports, plywood, furniture, sports equipment, yes, including hockey sticks. Canada promised dollar-for-dollar retaliation, and now the Trump administration

0: This is APN.
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3: From Nashville Public Radio, I'm Blake Farmer, and this is Nashville. Most Nashville artists are trying not to get in trouble when it comes to their politics. And then there are a few who are actively trying to stir something up. Today, it's an hour with one of the more outspoken among Nashville artists who proudly embraces the outlaw label. Margot Price joins us live to talk about her latest album of protest music, how her own approach to success has evolved, and taking your calls to talk about politics and the music coming out of Music City. Margot Price and her protest message after the news. This is Nashville.
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5: Live from NPR News in Washington, I'm Ryland Barton. The Trump administration announced a new round of sanctions aimed at Iran today, calling on countries to sever financial ties or face retaliation from the U.S. NPR's Michelle Kellerman has more on Iran's response.
6: The Iranians remain defiant, even though some Iranian leaders have admitted it's likely to inflict a lot more pain on the economy, which is suffering huge losses right now. Even before Bessent's news conference, Iran's new security chief was warning that any country that helps the U.S. with these economic restrictions would be considered an enemy. And he warned that Iran would target their interests. He said that Iran would attack oil tankers trying to leave the Persian Gulf. Again, saying, quote, that not a single drop of oil will leave the region. So Iran seems to be ready to use this new leverage that it has over the Strait of Hormuz, and we'll continue to fight back.
5: NPR's Michelle Kellerman reporting. South Carolina Republicans will choose a Senate nominee tomorrow. President Trump's super PAC is spending hundreds of thousands of dollars in a last-minute get-out-the-vote push for the late Senator Lindsey Graham's sister, Darlene.